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5: I'm Janine Herbst with these headlines. The U.S. military says it struck another alleged drug boat in the eastern Pacific, killing at least three people. It's the fourth attack in recent days, bringing the death toll from attacks on reported drug smuggling boats to 205 since the strike started in September. The head of the World Health Organization says five people with Ebola in the Congo have recovered. Still, the virus is spreading rapidly, and this strain has no approved vaccine or treatment. And Fed Chair Jerome Powell and the people of Minneapolis-St. Paul are this year's recipients of the 2026 JFK Profile in Courage Award. I'm Janine Herbst, NPR News.

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1: 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We'll scratch our heads and try and recall on a show about memory. 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
5: I'm Janine Herbst with these headlines. Israel captured a strategic mountain in Lebanon that's tapped with a crusader-built castle. It's the deepest incursion into the country in more than 25 years. It follows days of airstrikes and intense fighting nearby between Israel and Iranian-backed Hezbollah militants. After several musical acts backed out, President Trump now says he will headline his Great American State Fair, a celebration next month of the country's 250th birthday on the National Mall. And more than 1,000 people put on a white dress, a platinum wig, in Palm Springs this weekend ahead of what would have been Marilyn Monroe's birthday, breaking the Guinness World Record for the most Marilyn lookalikes in one place. I'm Janine Herbst, NPR News.

0: Do you hope to someday perform in Iran? Do you even allow yourself to think about that?
1: I think about it at least once a week. Of course, being an Iranian singer that is trying to put my mother's language, my nation's language, my people's language on the map, the biggest dream for me is to perform in my own country, whether it's in my own city of Tehran or whether it's in Shiraz or Isfahan. All of these are stunning, beautiful, beautiful cities with even more beautiful people. I believe that that day is going to happen sooner or later, and I'm hoping that it's soon, because it's been my childhood dream since I was a kid to perform and to sing. And being on stage feels like home to me.
0: Well, Navan, thank you so much for this album. I've really enjoyed listening to it. And thanks so much for taking the time to talk with me.
1: Of course. Thank you so much for giving me the time. It's been a pleasure and honor to speak with you.
0: Navan's new album, Kisses on the Moon, is out now. And that's our show for tonight. Thank you for listening to All Things Considered from NPR News.
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0: And thank you for joining us on KVCR for KVC Arts, arts and entertainment, as well as the people and places providing it. I'm David Fleming, welcoming once again author Andrea Grant. Last week we heard about some of your poetry and spoken word, as well as your short films, and touching on your newest book, Modern Natives, an illustrated collection of reimagined Coast Salish myths. We'll touch more on the book in just a bit, but first, I can't tell you, Andrea, how excited I was to see these graphic classics, they're called. These are exactly what I remember as classic comics or illustrated classics from when I was a kid, and these introduced me to, and then got me to read at an all too early age, Frankenstein, Dracula, The Invisible Man, The Time Machine, The Mysterious Island, you know, so many more, introducing me to the classic authors and their works at age 7, 8, 9 maybe. And there were some Indian versions of this when my wife was a child in, and I really mean Indian, when she was a child in India. And these covered some classic Hindu myths and legends. You talked about producing these types of things when you were a child. When did you start thinking about some of these classic works? Because, gosh, we're talking about Edgar Allan Poe, H.G. Wells, and some Native American classics. But let's start with Edgar Allan Poe, for example. There's a preview. You can see Morella. And I feel like I read this early on, but I think it's not really the most revisited of Poe's stories. But you have illustrated versions of these. How did these come about? What was the start of this? Had you decided to produce something like this, or the way your mind works, you'd kind of already done this in your head and you just needed a vehicle for it to happen?
1: Well, it was really interesting because after I had my own graphic novel, I'd released several individual comics, so I guess my work was somehow known by some people in the publishing industry, and I was approached by the publisher of the graphic classics, and he basically said, we'd love to have you reinterpret some stories for some different anthologies. He would assign me a story, and then he assigned an artist to illustrate it, but we never met. I never gave storyboard direction, really, a little bit maybe, because I was doing like the word bubbles and everything, you know, and having the characters talk to each other. But that was a huge privilege to have them approach me and say, hey, do you want to be in this and do you want to do that? And Morella, for example, with Edgar Allan Poe, all I had to go by was the original story. And then I had to give it dialogue. And, you know, of course, in his stories, like he might have a couple of lines where he's definitely got descriptive text, and then he might have a couple of lines of dialogue. But I had to make a lot of it up for all of the stories. But that was a really fun challenge, you know, something a bit different. And not having to be in control of everything was nice.
0: So while Morella has not been adapted or used nearly anywhere as much, I think, as so much of Edgar Allan Poe's works, did you have a conscious decision? Were you actively trying to make sure to do something different than what was done before? Or were you really just trying to picture it and tell the story and free yourself from any other constraints like I just mentioned?
1: Both of that makes sense. I, of course, read the story. It wasn't a story I was really familiar with, but it was really important to me to capture the voice he might have used if Poe was writing based on one of his stories in graphic novel format, or comic book format, I should say. Nailing that voice, of course, it takes research and it takes a little bit of experimentation and it takes getting into that time period where the story is set. And it was a really short story and there's not much to go on. I feel like it was like a prose poem almost.
0: Okay.
1: And that length, like a page and a half or 2 pages, it was really abbreviated. So I thought, what would she say? And how do you describe this character that sort of ghostly and haunting and make it interesting? And then when it came back, the publisher was a good editor too. Just if any of the stories needed a couple of tweaks, that was totally fine and great to have feedback. But it was really amazing to see these graphic novels with all of the stories and all of the artists from the anthology shipped to me. And then I'd flip through and find my story. Okay, good. It matches everything in its own way. But yeah, that was a huge honor. I don't know if they're continuing to do. I haven't checked, but they have so many anthologies from the past.
0: That's something that I would, again, find fascinating, because it takes me not just as a bit of nostalgia to when I was a child, but I think it really is a great way to introduce people to bigger stories, deeper stories, something that one might not get until it was assigned to them in high school or college or something.
1: Yeah.
0: Of the ones that you did, you also had a part in some vampire classics, but I want to skip over to the Native American classics. These ones, you mentioned earlier with the Edgar Allan Poe that these stories were assigned to different people and the illustrations were assigned to different people. Was that the same with the Native American classics, or were they asking you to bring in a retelling of stories that you have been told once your father was discovering the legends, or these were a retelling of some myths and legends that have been told for thousands of years, if not tens of thousands of years?
1: Yeah, it was the same format, assign somebody a story and then have an artist. But yeah, it was the same format. But again, the hunter and medicine legends, it was maybe one page, the original story or the original legend that it was drawing from.
0: Mm.
1: So I had to use my imagination and figure out, like, what are some traditional aspects that I could put in here that would be interesting? How could I make it my own? And so I was given a lot of license there. There was no right or wrong, and I think that the publisher obviously knew I was half Native, so there was a lot of trust with that one. And then I think everything else came after that. I think Hunter and Medicine Legend was the first one that I did for graphic classes.
0: Some really cool stuff from around 2012 or so, though I just learned about it and will be hunting it down without a doubt. You're listening to KVC Arts. I'm David Fleming in conversation with Andrea Grant. A little bit later in the program, we'll hear about her newest book, Modern Natives, an illustrated collection of reimagined Coast Salish myths. First, though, a bit more in the world of graphic novels. Talk about minks, please, which is addressed in Modern Natives. I think that this would be of particular interest to young women, though not exclusively such, but when a girl goes into a comic book shop, it's usually more buff guys than people that they can actually relate to themselves. If you would talk about minx, and minx is you.
1: Yeah, it's my alter ego.
0: Okay. It certainly looks like you in the comics.
1: She's my alter ego, not it. Basically, in Modern Natives, the story called Run Me with the Wolves, it's
0: yes,
1: essentially an origin story that predates the graphic novel project that I did, which is called Dream War. And that's on my site, AndreaGrant.com. There's a shop and you can see some of the comics I've done and little animations and things. So basically it started with my idea of wanting to create a strong female superheroine of Indigenous origin so I could use some of the traditional myths and bring them into her reality. But also because I was looking at all of the comics that I grew up reading, and, you know, they're, I think for me, I read She-Hulk when I was a kid.
0: Yep.
1: And Archie comics, which are not that deep, but I always loved the DC imprint, and I loved X-Men too.
0: So oh, certainly.
1: Yeah, and they used to have that cartoon, remember?
0: Oh, certainly. There were a few waves of comics and presentation of some of the Marvel and DC classics. I was very thankful when we started getting the movies. I think some of them were incredibly well done, especially the X-Men series of movies.
1: Yeah, I think that was one of the best.
0: Oh, definitely. Yeah. The Minx series of books, was it a 4-issue limited run, or is it just that we're only now at number 4?
1: Basically, it's not that they're out of print. It's just that I started one story arc, and I did about 4 comics. I didn't print them into a complete graphic novel format. And then I decided to change my direction slightly and do a new 4-part series. Just, you know, I met a different artist that I thought would really bring a dynamic element to it. Kind of a reboot. And then those 4 single issues ended up being the graphic novel called Dream War, which is everything all collected together, but then with introductions from different people and essays by certain people that had related to the mythology, you know, so bonus content kind of. So really, I was always fascinated by that saying that if you die in your dreams, you die in real life. It's like some urban legend. And you never really die if you think about it. Something catastrophic might be happening in a dream, but you always end up flying instead of falling off a cliff.
2: Yeah.
1: You never really die. And if you did, you'd probably just walk into a different scene of the dream, right?
2: So yes.
1: My idea was that there would be this girl leaving her tribe in the Pacific Northwest, maybe didn't get along with her family, and then she slips into a coma in the Dream War story. And then she ends up in this other world, which is called Dream Time, which is the alternate reality that humans inhabit when they sleep, which natives believe is as real as this actuality.
2: Hmm.
1: But with this transition comes responsibility and revelation, and she realizes she's been called to be a dream war, and she's battling villains who are trying to kill people in their sleep and attacking natives and the native people. And she's a bit of a vigilante, so she's part of a conspiracy, and then she's also part of an ancient prophecy. And she's a very complicated character, and I don't think an anti-hero, but just I think, what if any of us was called to this adventure that was greater than us? And we realized, okay, life will never be the same. And with the origin story in Modern Natives,
2: yes,
1: it starts out where she basically is called to, she starts seeing spirit wolves everywhere. So what I was talking about earlier, say you're walking around a city and you see posters and she starts seeing wolves everywhere. A wolf standing in front of a convenience store on a cab ride home. She's thinking, what is happening? She ends up with a pack of spirit wolves. Meanwhile, she's trying to be an artist. She doesn't really know her role in the dream world. She just knows she's having crazy dreams. And there's a character called the Empress who is like her instructor. So it's a multi-layered book series. And it was really fun to do an origin story and then write in narrative format.
2: Right.
1: And I love writing comics, and I love writing the actions and the dialogue bubbles that you see, and giving everybody an identity, like both through narration and then through what the characters are saying to each other.
0: That's Andrea Grant speaking about her superhero alter ego, Minx, who shows up in Grant's newest book, Modern Natives, an illustrated collection of reimagined Coast Salish myths. 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
0: Back now with KVC Arts, I'm David Fleming. On this edition of the program, I'm speaking with Andrea Grant. We spoke about some of her film work and just a bit ago, some of her graphic novel work. Now going to her latest book, Modern Natives, an illustrated collection of reimagined Coast Salish myths. And Andrea, would you mind reading a bit of the introduction for us, please?
1: Yeah. So this is the introduction to Reimagined Coast Salish Myths. This book represents a collection of stories inspired by the old myths, but told in my own voice and through the lens of my own experiences. I have always been entranced by tales of mortals touched by the divine, not just in the stories of my own people, but also in countless myths and legends from around the world. I think this is because I've always felt the presence of spirits around me, whether I'm walking alone through a primeval forest on my beloved Vancouver Island where I grew up, or the busy, crowded streets of New York City where I lived for many years.
0: Just that portion of the introduction struck me as really the core of this introduction. Again, this is Modern Natives, an illustrated collection of reimagined Salish myths. Some of these chapters start off by talking about mythology or legend and lore. Other chapters, Rummy with Wolves is a good example of that. Also, Harvest Moon, Transformer Moon. Some of the chapters start off with a recollection.

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1: Story about this road trip that I went on with my parents and is a myth within a myth kind of story. I go through so many revisions, I can't even tell you. So some of the intros, they're instinctual and natural and based on the memory or something that happened or a story I was just thinking about. But Harvest Moon is definitely a person story. And Coyote is obviously based on the trickster deity. But I'm not being too personal when I write. I'm bringing pieces of truth and pieces of memories and weaving them with myths that I've known for a long time, new myths from the archival material, from the elders that I've studied. I like to just change it up a little bit. Honestly, I don't like it to be the same kind of beginning. And I feel like it's really important with different characters that are being featured that they have their own voices. And that is something that takes a lot of crafting.
2: I think it's really cool that you have it this way because it makes it, again, something that's we can find more relatable in one way or another. I was never a little girl that went on a trip with my parents to the Northwest, but I was a little boy and I went on plenty of road trips with my parents. There's a great moment in Harvest Moon, Transformer Moon. I guess I'm looking for creative license as far as changing something to give it one thing or another, maybe some humor perhaps. For example, your brother could have accompanied you and your parents on your trip, but I found it kind of funny to read how he, at the age of, I suppose, 15 by then, found that the four of you in the car together would be more than he could handle. And that's, whether that's true or not, that makes us instantly remember something like that with ourselves or a person that we know. So I guess I'm looking at that kind of a thing, this creative license versus, no, they did play a lot of Fleetwood Mac or Stevie Nicks, Edge of 17, or that kind of thing. These are also from the same chapter.
1: Yeah. So we did this family trip twice. The first one, my brother went. That was a few years before. Apparently it was a horror, and he never wanted to. And then there was a second trip, and everyone's fighting over the radio was the thing. I don't know. It's not that they couldn't play a CD, but they would just turn on the radio, and it was a contest of who was going to listen to what. And, you know, that's always, I think, how it is with whatever device you're using. There's always somebody who thinks their music is better.
2: Yeah. Oh, yeah.
1: Gosh, I wanted it to be a relatable family story where you've already left home and you're horrified in a way to go on a trip with your parents. Like, hey, are they going to treat me like I'm 14 or are they going to treat me like I'm an adult now? I suppose there's always a transformation aspect in my stories where there's a lot of observations of different characters. So one person has a distinct opinion of everybody else, and then maybe the other characters get different point of view, but there's usually like a main narrator.
2: It really sounded like a beautiful drive. I think the Pacific Northwest and then Idaho, Washington, but then coming back up along the coast, I could picture it, whether my experiences going from Wisconsin to Kentucky were different than yours from Vancouver down into the basin. It's, again, something that we could all picture, whether it was the music, being in the back while your parents are up front and this is your first exposure to NPR, whether you wanted it or not, that kind of a thing. And having, by the way, The Edge of 17 or the other Fleetwood Mac that I mentioned earlier, Thunder Only Happens When It's Raining, these references give a timeline, so that instantly takes us back to however old we were when these songs were out or being covered at some wedding that we were forced to go to or whatever the case is.
1: Yeah.
2: We were hearing these. And so it transports us to this place and therefore helps to transform into the story itself. Let's remind people again, it's simply andreagrant.com. It's laid out wonderfully as far as the various parts of you, a poet, and the short films or the introductions to other short films. There are photos from the pinup book. Wonderful, classic images throughout.
1: Thank
2: and
1: you.
2: Then, oh, yes, certainly. It's simply, again, andreagrant.com. Can they order Modern Natives, the book?
1: Yes, they can. The book is on Amazon and then on my publisher.

0: the easiest thing is they can either type in Modern Natives with an S on Amazon and find the book on Kindle or paperback. It's a nicely printed book. It's 8x10, so it's like a proper storybook. But they can also link to it through the shop and find some Nick's work there, too.
1: You're listening to KVC Arts. I'm David Fleming in conversation with Andrea Grant. Between poetry, film work, graphic novels, and more, there's a lot to Andrea, though at this point we're primarily speaking about her latest book, Modern Natives, an illustrated collection of reimagined Coast Salish myths. More at andreagrant.com. An incredible cover here, and this is taken right from the Run Me With the Wolves section of the book. It's an illustrated version of you standing with four wolves, a stormy night in New York City in the background. Really, really cool. Did somebody present this to you, or were you like, no, okay, I want for the cover, me with the wolves, stormy water, you know, that kind of thing. Where did the idea for the cover art come from? Was that somebody else, or was that you're directing it?
0: My directing it. In the story itself, I have an illustrated version of that same image, but I wanted something that was sort of realistic.
1: Yeah.
0: And just a different look. And I've been playing around a little bit with the idea of animating some of these clips of stories. And so this was a mock-up given to me by a potential animator. So I got a couple of things like on my Instagram where it comes to life and just the scene and the wolves move.
1: Cool.
0: Like that. Instagram, AndreaGrant.copious, C-O-P-I-O-U-S. But yeah, you can see on page 81 of the book, the illustrated version, and the wolf has supernatural green eyes.
1: Oh, yeah.
0: Character. Yeah, it's just a different rendition. I think for a cover, you need to come at it from a different point of view so it draws people in.
1: Absolutely.
0: It's even more lifelike.
1: The page 81 version, yes, this is very much the comic book version of it. The one on the front, it's almost a photograph of you, but people go, oh, is that the AI thing or is that the this? Or, you know, it's very much more realistic. And again, looks very much more like you than a character which is similar to you. Speaking of the animation, before I accidentally let go of this, I read that beyond this book, you have plans to eventually animate some of these stories. And we do have a bit of a preview on Run Me With the Wolves. And again, this is at AndreaGrant.com. Beyond that preview, has there been any movement on the animation so far? Or is that still just, you know, we're wanting to get this going?
0: I've been trying to find the right team and the right way of doing it because it used to be so complicated. Like, did you want 2D or 3D or what kind of animation do you want? And what's going to look more? It's a lot of work, animation. But now, it's 2 seconds. Sometimes if you're using the right program. So you're always going to need reference photos if you go that route and dress up in the costume and maybe make fake wolves or whatnot. Or I'm still exploring the options just because the technology has changed so much in the past couple of years when I started to try to animate a little clip. There's a little clip on the Minx tab on my website, AndreaGrant.com, and it's a very elementary type of animation style, like more line art. But it's just a little clip of her connecting to the wolves. So that's one style. But I think just where I see animation going and artists that I've collaborated with in the past are reaching out and saying, hey, I'm doing animation now. I went to school for that. And they're still doing more traditional, like 2D or 3D animation. So it's just worth exploring, like, what's going to look the best and what's going to be true to the aesthetic. What I really wanted to do was create a multiverse.
1: Good.
0: So I won't be stuck along one path or stuck to one storyline. I want it to be able to continue that multimedia aspect. So a little animation might be, like you said, an imagination sequence or a vision come through meditation.
1: I just love the possibilities of it. That's the kind of thing. I think a person could see this, and even though they see the version that's presented, the fact is this is, again, this blending of Native heritage, some Joseph Campbell being thrown in there as well, all sorts of things coming together, this confluence. This might be a nice way of closing this. Through your stories, films, poems, you're hoping that people can find a bit more of themselves. And you spoke of redemption in this. You're living proof that if you follow your own path, there is redemption. Just a really nice thought there, and it ties in. Maybe I'm assigning things to it because I read that, or maybe it just makes sense after I've read and seen all these things. I want to push again, AndreaGrant.com. How about social media? You alluded to Instagram a second ago, I think.
0: Yes, I have an Instagram. It's connected to my website.
1: And then your website, AndreaGrant.com, then
0: yeah.
1: Also Instagram. Do you TikTok at all? Are you a TikToker?
0: No, I don't do TikTok yet. Maybe I'll wait till I have some animation or something, but I mostly use Instagram. I have Pinterest and I have X, but I don't use it. And then I have Facebook, but I... again, don't really love that medium. I prefer Instagram.
1: Okay, so again, if people just go to AndreaGrant.com, they can then springboard over to the Instagram through there. Excellent.
0: It's at the bottom of the page.
1: Okay. And the spoken word films that we spoke of earlier, they can be seen and experienced, I should say, on YouTube as well, or is it pretty much just through your website? I think they're YouTube clips.
0: A lot of my videos that I made are on my website, but there's more fun stuff on YouTube.
1: Oh, excellent.
0: But easier to just link that way than find the channel.
1: Everything that I've seen of yours so far, whether it's stuff that you've produced or stuff of you, be it still photos or video form, it's been through your website. So I'm happy to know that there's more out there that I can explore and just find out more about you and your work. Andrea, I greatly appreciated and loved getting ready for this. This was a treat for me, and I look forward to the next one.
0: Likewise, me too. Thank you. I'm glad it worked out and meant to be.
1: For this edition of KVC Arts, it's been conversation once again with Andrea Grant, speaking primarily about her latest book, Modern Natives, an illustrated collection of reimagined Coast Salish myths. Though we've heard about some of her graphic novel work as well. So much more at AndreaGrant.com. And with that, we wrap up another edition of KVC Arts. Thanks again to Andrea Grant, and for getting this whole thing going, thanks to Brianna Walther. Here at KVCR, thanks to Rick Dulock, Sandy Hodela, Jessica Greenwell, Tony Lopez, and Shireen Awad. 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Music beds and themes heard on KVC Arts, composed and performed by Sean Longstreet. 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I'm David Fleming. 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
6: After the news, how oceans are the beating heart of life on our home planet. Can this year's United Nations High Seas Treaty offer any hope for the preservation and health of the ecosystems, chemical cycles, and physical processes that keep spaceship Earth habitable? A vast, intricate assembly of tiny living things and a vast, intricate assembly of international diplomacy. BBC Inside Science is at sea this week in just a few minutes.
7: BBC News with Nick Miles. A right-wing political outsider has won the first round of Colombia's presidential election, which will now go to a second round in 3 weeks' time. Abelardo de la Espriella will face the left-wing candidate Iván Cepeda, who's polled second. Satellite images and videos analysed by the BBC show that Iran has damaged 20 US military sites across 8 Middle Eastern countries since the war began at the end of February. It suggests the attacks have been more extensive than publicly acknowledged. France and Germany have both criticised Israel's push further into southern Lebanon as it escalates its campaign against Hezbollah. Germany's foreign minister said it was a cause for serious concern, whilst the French president, Emmanuel Macron, requested an emergency meeting of the UN Security Council on Monday. Health authorities in the Democratic Republic of Congo have celebrated the recovery of four nurses who had contracted Ebola. Officials said their cases showed how early detection and treatment could improve the chances of survival. The police in Nigeria have warned against reprisals targeting South African nationals or businesses in the country. That's after reports of attacks on Nigerians in South Africa. It comes after weeks of anti-migrant protests in South Africa calling for tougher action against undocumented migrants. An explosion in a rebel-held area of Myanmar is reported to have killed about 55 people. The blast happened in Shan State near the border with China. A study led by American scientists has found that a daily pill can almost double the survival time of patients with advanced pancreatic cancer. Experts have described the drug as a game changer. And a famous Polish bus service, the number 666, to the town of Hell, is being revived 3 years after it was scrapped. And that is the latest BBC News.
8: Hello, welcome to Inside Science from the BBC World Service with me, Tom Whipple. And this week, with rather a lot of other people too. We are at the Hay Festival, an international gathering of readers and writers that Bill Clinton once described as the Woodstock of the mind. And as befits the standing of such a festival, we are here to talk about something pretty momentous. How momentous? Well, let me take you back to where it began. New York, 2004. Picture the scene. It is the 58th session of the UN General Assembly, and we have reached agenda item 52A. Literally dozens of delegates are still awake. And we reach paragraph 67. It was titled, Open-Ended Informal Consultative Process. It read, requests the Secretary-General to convene the fifth meeting of the consultative process in New York from the 7th to the 11th of June 2004 and provide it with the necessary facilities. You still with me? This was the starting pistol, and after that, things moved pretty fast. How fast? An informal, ad hoc, open-ended working group was convened. Sometimes, informal, open-ended working groups do big things. Last year, their recommendations were ratified by the 60th country, which means that this year, the UN High Seas Treaty has entered law. For the first time, we have environmental rules to deal with the tragedy of our biggest and probably most tragic collective commons, the sea. This is possibly the most important year for sea politics and sea science in decades. And with me to talk about what that means, but also remind us about why the seas are so important, we have two great guests. Vincent Dumazel is the United Nations advisor to the oceans. Helen Chersky is Professor of the Environment and Society at UCL. Please welcome them to the stage. Vincent, let's start with you. You're actually an economist. Tell us how you got into the sea.
9: Yeah, started my career in Africa, in fact, and witnessed world hunger there when I was like 20 years old and decided to devote my career to mitigate world hunger. And after 20 years of experience, I realized that there was not much solution on land because of the population growth and the high demand in calories. And then I looked back and realized that our planet is 70% covered by ocean, and these oceans, they contribute to less than 2% of our food calorie in calorie supply. I mean, we moved from prehistory to modern history back 12,000 years ago when we stopped being hunter-gatherers and became farmers, but that was only on land. And now it's time to become civilized with the ocean and understand what it means and rely a bit more on the ocean to remember that these oceans, they are the real source and the core matrix of life on our planet. And mean, when you want to rebuild something, when you want to rebuild your house, you don't start with the rooftop, you start with the foundation. The foundation of life on this planet is the ocean. So if we want to take care of our planet, we have to start with the ocean.
10: Thank you. You've written a book, Power of Plankton. Now, Helen wrote a book a couple of years ago called The Blue Machine, and it's about the mechanics of the ocean, and there's a passage in it that I love that I think gets across some of the myopia of us land dwellers. You're a physicist by training, and so you'd like to talk about energy. You say, the ocean is an engine for converting sunlight into movement and life and complexity before the universe reclaims the loan. And then when the light continues its journey, that signature is dominated by blue. Our message to the universe is, we are ocean. How did you get into oceans?
11: It was only after I'd done an undergraduate degree and a PhD in physics that I started looking around, and I accidentally came across the science of bubbles, and bubbles took me to the Scripps Institution of Oceanography, where they studied breaking waves and bubbles, and so I rocked up at Scripps without really understanding what the ocean was. And within 3 weeks, I had worked out there was something big here, that there's this liquid engine that no one had told me about. And I was really frustrated. How is it that I was that kid? I read all the magazines, I read all the books. How has no one told me about the ocean? And to the extent that I went round Scripps and I said, can you recommend books about the ocean? And they were all about fish. And I was like, but that's not the ocean. You're not telling me. This isn't fair. So I basically became an oceanographer by the back door, and really that's where the book came from.
10: Well, it's interesting you use the word liquid engine. We're sitting here, and thank you, Hay Festival goers, for coming, because this is Monday for radio listeners, and it is the hottest recorded day in May ever in Britain. And this liquid engine is extremely pertinent to it, in particular the currents, and there's one current in particular that we'll come on to in a bit, the AMOC. I wanted Helen to talk about some of these currents, and the way it is, so imagine you are a raindrop and you're falling gently in the North Atlantic, and you land about 1,000 years ago on on Eric the Red on his way across to Greenland, and you land in his beard, and he shakes you off his beard, and you land in the water. What happens next?
11: Well, so that part of the world is really interesting around Iceland and Greenland, because it's a place where water doesn't just go sideways, it can also go downwards. So most of the currents in the ocean are sideways, because the ocean is kind of layered by density, like a cocktail. So things tend to stay in their layer and currents go sideways. But if that raindrop fell on Eric the Red's head, and if it dropped down into the water, and if it mixed down a little way, it would meet another water mass just underneath it. So just underneath that part where Eric the Red crossed, there's a kind of like a wall in the ocean, a bit of the ocean floor that kind of sticks up. And on the northern side of it is the Arctic basin, and it's cold and salty and dense. And so water kind of spills over that lip and then runs all the way down the other side into the Atlantic.
10: How far is this sort of underwater water?
11: So it goes down 3.5 kilometres. So so if that raindrop got sort of mixed down just a little way, got entrained by all of that cold water, it gets carried then down into the depths of the Atlantic. And what then happens is it kind of slithers along the bottom of the ocean southwards for hundreds of years. And actually that raindrop is probably still going. But the point is that there's a very slow, majestic set of currents around the globe that go all the way around the globe. And they are moving things around. So the ocean engine, this liquid engine, it's not important just because the water is going somewhere. It's important because that water is carrying things. It's carrying nutrients and heat and carbon and life. And so it's moving all of these things around the ocean, and it's different in different places. So that's kind of the big scale.
10: So let's now get on to AMOC. What does it stand for, and what Hollywood films might people have come across this from?
11: So it's the Atlantic Meridional Overturning Circulation, and it's the day after tomorrow that everyone thinks of. That's the Hollywood film that everyone associates with this. But there's a really important point here, that the AMOC is not the Gulf Stream, and I'm going to get on my little oceanographer's high horse here. There are the horizontal currents, that's what the Gulf Stream is. It's kind of going round and round in a circle on the surface. The really important bit of AMOC is that it's that downward bit. So the Gulf Stream carries warm water north, and then that water will sink, and underneath, cold water is carried back south, deep down. And so what's important about that is that it is overturning. It comes one way on the surface, and it goes back the other way underneath, and it carries heat northwards. And then, you know, you have this huge global system of currents on the other side of it. And the thing is, it's carrying a lot of heat towards northern Europe. So it matters for our weather, because it's basically carrying energy from the equator up towards where we are, and then it's carrying cold water back the other way. And the concern is that it's somehow going to stop. The problem is that predicting the future is very difficult. We've only got direct measurements of the AMOC itself for 22 years now. So it seems it's slowing down a little bit. It's very hard to tell whether that's part of just natural variation or whether it's, you know, some big shutdown. And so people have got different opinions on this. And there's some recent papers where people have said, well, if you think about it as this kind of system and you use this kind of wobble as the important bit, then it looks like it might slow down a lot in the next few years. But it's important to say that we're talking about a weakening. It's not like it's going to switch off tomorrow. If it does cross this line where it is going to stop, it's probably going to take 100 years to happen. There's plenty of other things in the ocean, bad things happening right now. We don't need to wait for 50 years for this thing that may or may not happen. You know, that should be enough reason for action.
10: Okay, well, things that we need to pay attention to in the ocean that we don't is a perfect segue for Vincent. Now, we're going to get onto the High Seas Treaty, but first, something else that happened at the UN. You recently presented a manifesto at the UN, and it was called the Plankton Manifesto. You think that plankton have been woefully overlooked in discussions about biodiversity, and you lament in the document that we focus on charismatic and visible organisms, such as, and I like this list, fish, corals and seaweeds. Tell us about it.
9: Well, they are totally overlooked in any discussion. I mean, the ocean absorbs 30% of the global emission, and it took 21 COP to start mentioning the ocean in this COP agreement. And now we are yet to mention the plankton, which is a large part of the biological carbon pump. So basically, what is plankton first? I mean, that's to be described. Plankton is anything that does not go against the current, that cannot swim against the current. And more importantly, so it gathers a wide, wide range of organisms which go from tiny, tiny virus up to very long jellyfish, including archaea, including bacteria, fungi. Plankton has created everything on Earth. I mean, there were there at the very beginning. As you mentioned, this blue engine has been also a blue engine for life. And over the last 4 billion years of that life is existing on this planet for 4 billion years, 3.5 billion years are purely in the ocean. I mean, this terrestrial life, it's a very recent epiphenomenon, and it's not so important for the environment in the end, even though we have a... But plankton did have a very strong impact on the environment. All these tiny creatures, when you look at a droplet of water, you think because it's transparent, you think it's empty, but actually it's millions of organisms there, invisible organisms. It's an abundant ecosystem teeming with life. And there started the most incredible epic ever, which is the story of life. Plankton has terraformed our planet. I mean, it has created our climate, sinking carbon in the deep ocean. It has released oxygen. The stroke of genius from plankton was 2 billion years ago when they invented photosynthesis. So plankton has created the oil, the petroleum we are using. I mean, every year we are burning as through oil 1 million years of sedimented plankton. So think about it. When you fill your tank, you may use a couple of years of planet activity. And the thing is that no one talks about them. While plankton, they are still responsible for creating a large part of the oxygen, for enabling the water cycle, releasing sulfur gas in the in the atmosphere, sequestering carbon, maintaining our climate, and no one talks about them. I mean, at school we talk to our kids about dinosaurs, but come on, who cares about dinosaurs? They are dead for 65 million years. They are useless. I mean, stop talking about dinosaurs and come on, talk about diatoms and coccolithophores and dinoflagellates. They are the future. This is the most important and the least understood ecosystem on Earth. But the most interesting thing is that now with new technology, it becomes visible. It becomes understandable. I mean, it's revealing its secret and miracles because we, with AI, with genomics, with satellite as well, because plankton gives a color to the ocean so we can see them from the sky. So with mooring systems and so forth, with all these remote sensors, we know, we can understand the complexity of this, amazing complexity of this ecosystem. And if we do, then we understand the entire planet biology. And we can fix most of our problems. So I think it's a great, great source of hope for the next generation. I mean, more importantly, plankton to me, and that's the common thread of this book, plankton and hope. I think we are feeding way too much the next generation with doom and gloom and fear and drama. I think our role as adults is to feed them with hope and solution. And plankton is a huge solution to activate. And I think that's why we raise that at the United Nations in order to as a call for action to all the policymakers and the NGOs and so forth.
11: I just wanted to add something about how much plankton matters for us, because yes, we affect the plankton, but it's also true that even if you never see the ocean, we depend on things plankton do on land. And my favourite example of this is that I'm sure all of you at some point have stood in a building with a foundation made of concrete, or you've poured concrete in your garden. The calcium that went into concrete, all of it was collected by plankton in the ocean.
9: An even more striking example for all of us, I mean, the taste of champagne. Yes, it comes from the planktonic activity back millions of years ago, which created this very specific land and rocks and limestone that gives the taste to champagne. So we have to be grateful to plankton.
10: It's very important. And potentially, so one thing that you touch on in your plankton manifesto that I find is, again, very interesting given what we're experiencing today, is the possibility that we could use the plankton to get ourselves out of this climate change hole, that they could perhaps be cultivated in a way that we can engineer the oceans. Talk us through the idea and the upsides and downsides.
9: That's very complicated for us. I mean, the ocean is the most complex ecosystem, so we should be very, very careful about this. Ultimately, yes, possibly we can try to at some point, one day, driven by science, being very, very careful, trying to understand this, we can try on that. The
10: well, so we were, this is extremely hay, but we, me and Helen last night were in Richard Booth's bookshop, and we were having some champagne and we were toasting plankton whilst we did, and then Helen
11: some
10: was...
11: Some of us were counting bubbles.
10: Yeah.
9: Exactly. See?
10: Helen was having a argument / debate about...
11: Very civilised debate.
10: Strong disagreement about geoengineering, and for the purposes of this, I'm going to take the we're going towards the brick wall side of things. Yes, these things might have all sorts of unintended consequences, but given we're not going to keep 1.5 alive in the UN phrase, we're not going to keep 2 alive, we're going to overshoot massively, why not feed those plankton some nice iron and see what happens?
11: Well, the first thing is, whatever you do, you've got to be sure it's going to work. And we're still doing the basic science. There's actually lots of ideas. So the ocean, the deep ocean water is a huge store of carbon naturally. And so the thinking is that if you add a little bit more to it, it won't make much difference to the chemistry of the ocean, but it might take it out of the atmosphere. And that's, what we care about is how much carbon is in the atmosphere. So the first thing is, you've got to be sure, if you're going to put effort into one of these things, that it actually works. And for almost all of these techniques, and there are lots of different techniques. You can enhance the alkalinity of the ocean. You can directly strip carbon dioxide out. You can try these things with iron fertilization. We haven't done enough science to know whether it works. So it's all very uncertain. And I think a lot of environmental scientists who see how complicated, you know, if we think our own bodies are complicated, scientists are still studying the human body. The ocean is probably more complicated than that. And the ocean's much further away and harder to study. And I think that's the concern, that we see how complicated this is, and we see there's lots of ways to mess up the planet in new ways. And let's face it, we've got enough old ways of messing up the planet. We definitely don't need any new ones.
10: I think that's a nice way to segue into who controls the ocean. A reminder, you're listening to Inside Science from the BBC World Service. As I said, it's a momentous year for ocean governance. Can you talk us through the High Seas Treaty, Vincent? How important is it?
9: Sure, well, I think that's an amazing achievement after 20 years of negotiation, and for all the good things and positive things, we don't talk about this enough. I think IC is 65% of the ocean, so which is not under control at the moment, and we should try to control them and prevent anything wrong to be done there. And that agreement, which has been a very, very complex agreement, once again, is trying to develop the marine protected area to better redistribute the profit generated from this IC resources and so forth. So I think that's all very good. We will have the first COP on the ocean starting on the 10th of January in New York next year. So that's for the first time ever, we will have a global meeting from all the head of states in order to define what's good practices to for the ocean. And I think that's so important.
11: The thing is that this is it's a framework. It's not got all the hows and the whys in it yet, but what it does do is it gives everyone a way to sit down together and actually, for example, agree on marine protected areas. So at the moment, there's been no standardised way of saying this is going to be a marine protected area and everybody agrees on on what that means. And one of the big things about this treaty is it's going to define that. So there's going to be a process. And that opens the way to something which people have been talking about for a few years now, and people might have heard of, which is 30 by 30. And the idea that 30% of the ocean should be protected by 2030. So basically, it's not the final answer, but it opens the door to how to actually have these agreements in a way that everybody can get on board with. And that's the really important
10: thing. And what does protected mean? Can you fish there? Can you mine there? Is there anyone policing it?
9: There's many different ways. I mean, there's many different levels of protection. I think that's something we need to improve as well. And my call on that, being a plankton advocate at the UN, is that we should take more into consideration the planktonic activity. Typically, the marine protected area are based on fish stocks. But we don't really care about what's feeding these fish. I mean, we keep talking about protecting whales and dolphins and turtles, but who cares about what's feeding them? The whales, they are starving more than they are overfished today, actually. And so we should take care. And in this agreement, typically in the marine protected discussion, we have right now introduced very recently what we call the COPA, which is the key ocean plankton area. So the place where plankton will grow and will feed the rest of the life on the ocean, because that's what needs to be protected as well somehow.
10: So where is your fantasy plankton marine protected area? Where are you going to give
9: Well, there
10: sanctuary?
9: Are multiple. I mean, you need to see the ocean. It's not one common thing. I mean, there's many landscapes in the ocean, many different type of ecosystems there, and we need to protect them. So there's one thing, we need to protect them in advance. And then another topic that was even more discussed than the marine protected area, which was the way to redistribute the benefit of all these activities. Typically, I mean, just to give you some figures on this, we launched an expedition in France back 20 years ago. We knew about 40 virus in the ocean. After this expedition, we now know about 500,000 virus in the ocean. Over the last 20 years, we have discovered 150 million new genes. And comparing the ocean with our body, as you did, our body is 20,000 genes. So we have discovered 150 million new genes in the ocean over the last 20 years. And that's an untapped potential for innovation. Just one quick example, easy one. We have some glass here. The most abundant organism on the planet by very far is diatom. Diatom is capable to create a glass shell around their body. They do it at 4, 5, 10 degrees. We, with our big brain, we need 1,500 degrees to create glass. So, the potential for biomimicking what's happening in the ocean is almost unlimited. But we need huge capacities, we need trained people, we need very strong infrastructure. So only a few countries can afford this. So typically over the last 30 years, there was 40,000 patents on marine genes declared at international level. Half of them are from BASF, the global leader in chemistry, which is a bit worrying in itself. And if you look at the 10 richest countries in the north, they own 98% of the patents around the marine genes. So there's a risk of neocolonialism of these marine resources right now, and we should avoid that.
10: Well, this was one of the fascinating things about the High Seas Treaty, or the BBNG, as you've been calling it, is actually there was a lot of it that was about this thing that I thought was quite niche, which was who owns the genes.
9: It's not niche at all, it's absolutely key.
10: But I think most of us were unaware. I remember, if you remember, Craig Venter died a couple of weeks ago. He was the maverick geneticist who was involved in sequencing the human genome. He spent his latter years, which sound lovely, going on his own yacht around the oceans finding genes and patenting them.
9: So. Yeah, but I think that the next stage for the next area of discoveries, I mean, the 19th century has been very prolific in science discovery. So we travel the world and we discover the visible world. I bet the 21st century, because of the new tool, will be key to discover the invisible world from the ocean. And there, we really reach the core engine of life on our planet. So that's what is very fascinating and full of open solutions as well. So it's I think it's a really, really a lot of promises for the next generation.
10: Helen.
11: A lot of these genes in the ocean are coming from single cells. We get very obsessed because we're animals and we're quite big and we have lots of cells and we walk around. We assume that the world is dominated by big animals like us. But actually, the vast majority of life in the ocean is too small for us to see. And what's happening is that there are an astonishing diversity of bacteria, of algae, of microbes of all different types, and they're all little factories. And the thing is that they have been working out how to do things biochemically for millions of years. And the reason that the genetic riches are so enormous is that you've basically got a big petri dish out of all these little microbes. Every single one is a little factory that's doing lots of things. And we don't even know all of the things that they do. And so those are potentially really useful little factory processes that we could basically borrow from them.
10: I remember, I think, one of the easiest ways to make you cross is say that we know less about the deep sea than we do about the surface of the moon.
11: Don't say it. It's not true. It is. So this thing about the ocean being us knowing more about the moon than we do about the deep ocean is, first of all, categorically not true, right? Tens of thousands of ocean scientists have spent huge careers finding out all kinds of things about the ocean. 12 men went to the moon once. But the other thing is there is much, much more to know about the ocean. It's living, it's moving, it's dynamic, it's got all these complexities in it. The moon is very nice, but it's a dead rock that hasn't changed for 2 billion years, right? There is more interesting science in one weird little worm somewhere in the ocean than there is in the moon. And I like the moon. It's fine, right? It's just that every time you compare...
10: You wouldn't have tides without it.
11: Every time you compare the deep ocean to the moon, you make the deep ocean sound like the moon. You make it sound like a barren, dead place that doesn't do anything. And that really winds me up, as you might be able to tell.
9: Well... To me, I think we should try to use that and get interested into anything that uses this. I mean, if your children are looking for a meaning in their life, I mean, let's get them to study the ocean. I agree with you. On the other hand, you know, I come from France and I come from France. We have 20 times more ocean in terms of economic zone in France than we have land. If you look at the number of scientists who are working on two type of wheat, the crop, we have 600 scientists working on two type of wheat that are very similar and that we cultivate for 12,000 years. We have 80 scientists working on 12,000 type of seaweed. So if you see, the science gap is here. I think we are lacking science, we are lacking marine biologists by far. And in order to understand it better, I mean, we need more forces, we need more budget, and we need to understand the magic of it and where the lives come from.
11: Oh, you know what's brilliant about that is scientists, we spend our whole time saying, please, can you give us more money? And the economists agree with us. How cool is that?
9: Science and multilateralism are important. And I think that's what we need to do now on a more specific way. I mean, this book, The Power of Plankton, is a direct continuation of the Plankton Manifesto, which was an exercise where we gather the 40 best scientists in the world around plankton and try to deliver a science-based message to government. That was a 20-page document because, of course, the government leaders, they don't have time to read much, but there was a lot more to say, so we wrote a book about it. And I have to say, because we are in A, that the book is a very, very influential tool. It's amazing. I mean, we live in a digital age, but still the book creates some kind of legitimacy. I was invited by presidents to discuss further the release of my seaweed book. I mean, Macron decided to create a seaweed strategy for France, and the EU is working on it, and Australia, and so forth. So it looks like the book remains a very, very strong and powerful tool to make things move, is to write books and talk about it around you.
10: This is definitely an audience that likes people saying nice things about books. That is all we have time for on Inside Science. I hope we have convinced you that currents are important and that plankton is charismatic. You've been listening to me, Tom Whipple, and this is Helen Chersky and Vincent Dumazel. It's time for us to go out into the world with the message, we are ocean.
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0: coming up on American Parlor Songbook. Join us for an episode from the Tudor House in Lake Arrowhead, California. Singer-songwriter Jason Fetty stops by and performs some of his hilarious police blotter songs. And comedian John Pate returns with a piece about his high school yearbook.
1: Wait, Julie, you forgot to tell them about the theme.
0: Oh, right. We'll dig up the past on a show about... On a show about... I forget.
1: Memory.
0: Oh, right. On a show about...
1: Memory.
0: Memory.
1: No B.
0: That's right. It's totally on a level.
1: No, there's no B in the word.
0: What word?
1: Memory.
0: Right. Right. Okay, so join us for a show about memory.
1: Yes.
0: We will dig up the past and do our best to...
1: Remember.
0: No, I forget.
1: No, that's the word.
0: Forget?
1: No, remember.
0: No, I can't. No,
1: never mind.
2: Live from NPR News in Washington, I'm Janine Herbst. The war with Iran is now in its fourth month with no clear indication it will be resolved anytime soon. NPR's Tamara Keith has more.
3: On Friday, President Trump announced he was heading into the Situation Room for a high-level meeting about the potential deal, quote, to make a final determination. He was there for 2 hours. And we still don't know what he decided. Over the past 2 months, there have been many threats from President Trump and claims of a deal being near. Then last week, he said he might not even sign the deal unless Gulf Arab states like Qatar sign the Abraham Accord, normalizing relations with Israel.
2: NPR's Tamara Keith. Civil and human rights organizations are suing ICE over conditions at the largest detention camp in the country. Angela Cotergo with member station KTEP reports they also allege people held at a tent facility at Fort Bliss in El Paso have been denied due process.
4: The lawsuit alleges dangerous and unsanitary living conditions at the tent facility. Those include violent use of force by officers, severe medical neglect, and outbreaks of diseases like measles, as well as inadequate and rancid food. The Department of Homeland Security, when asked about the lawsuit, responded, quote, ICE takes seriously the health and safety of all those detained, end quote, and called the claims of inhumane treatment categorically false. The lawsuit filed by the American Civil Liberties Union of Texas and three other partners says detainees' Fifth Amendment right to due process has also been violated and seeks class action status for all of those held at the camp. For NPR News, I'm Angela Cocherga in El Paso.
2: The head of the World Health Organization says five patients have recovered during the current Ebola outbreak. This comes as the Africa CDC says a total of 263 Ebola cases have been identified in the Democratic Republic of Congo and Uganda, with 43 confirmed deaths, while 1,100 suspected infection cases are being investigated. Michael Koloki has more.
5: WHO Director General Tedros Ghebreyesus, who is currently in the Democratic Republic of Congo, said that the patients had recovered from the Bundibugyo strain of the disease, which has been identified in the current outbreak. There are currently no approved medicines for the Bundibugyo strain. However, Tedros said that it is still possible for people to recover from the disease and that his agency is working towards finding vaccines and treatments. Meanwhile, the Africa Centers for Disease Control and Prevention has called on African countries to enhance their health response systems and undertake shared responsibility in protecting lives during the current Ebola outbreak. For NPR News, I'm Michael Kaluki in Nairobi.
2: U.S. futures contracts are trading higher at this hour. You're listening to NPR News. More than 1,000 people wearing white halter dresses and platinum blonde wigs were in Palm Springs, California yesterday, ahead of what would have been Marilyn Monroe's 100th birthday. Madison Ament from member station KVCR reports they broke the Guinness World Record for the most Marilyn lookalikes in one place.
6: The rules were simple. Blonde wig, white halter dress, and...
7: You need to have your red lips to get counted.
6: Volunteers shouted instructions inside the glam tent, where the hairspray flowed freely. As many, like Rich Robinson, who came in from Seattle, got glammed up by pros.
8: They are beautifying my Marilyn Monroe hair at this moment.
6: Like the hair products, the impressions flowed too.
9: Diamonds are a girl's best friend.
6: That's Julie Varon, who came from Hollywood. The lookalikes eventually gathered for the final count with the MC, Scott Nevins.
10: 1,037 Marylands packed this area in Palm Springs and broke the world record.
6: Some like it hot, and here, some also like it record-breaking. For NPR News, I'm Madison Ament in Palm Springs.
2: At the weekend box office, Back Rooms, an indie horror film with internet origins, took the top spot with an estimated $81 million in its first weekend in theaters. It's a small-budget horror from a 20-year-old first-time filmmaker. In second place, another indie horror obsession with $26 million. This is young audiences turned out in droves to movie theaters around the country this weekend. I'm Janine Herbst, NPR News in Washington.
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12: From the Tudor House Theater in Lake Arrowhead, California, this is American Parlor Songbook with your host at the piano, J.P. Houston.
13: Thank you, folks. Now, on the other microphone, she reminds me every day that she could have done better. Julie Van Dusen. Memory. Clumps of old neurons all huddled together and ready to fire off fuzzy recollections inside of that gray mush ball in your monkey head. Some of them we like to forget. Some of them we want desperately to relive over and over, you know. That's the thing, though. We can see them. We can hear them. Heck, sometimes we can even smell them. Hopefully those ones didn't take place at a rest stop in New Jersey. They're only reflections, though, right? Just echoes across the lake of our lives. That ripple there, that's your mother's voice. And that one there was your scraped bicycle knee. And there's your wedding. And all those circles, ripples out further from the stone. A little faint now, drifting further and further away.

Nostalgia. Nostalgia used to be a sickness. Back in the day, they described it as a disease. They really did. It was a disease. Break it down from the Greek and you get nostos algos, and that's basically homecoming pain. And it does ache a little, right? A sweet melancholy. When you long for the good old days, you know, picture perfect illusions of a Norman Rockwell world where a smiling dog pants and a little boy paints a picket fence. Or in my version, where the little boy pants and the dog is a boot with a face painted on it. I digress. Now, some folks, they get stuck in the past, right? You know, they relive that moment over and over and over again. Hitting that home run or watching that girl walk away. They forget to make new ones, right? You can get stuck in the past like that. You have to get out there and get back into it. You know, generate some new good old days. I recommend booze.

Mementos on the shelf, right? You know, souvenirs in the closets, postcards and ticket stubs in a shoebox. Those aren't the things, though. They're just the things that remind you of the things. You know, fire off those old clumps of neurons, project that image in your mind's eye. And those projections can deceive us, though. You know, a little dust on the lens. Like that old college experiment where the professor hires someone to run in and steal something and takes off, and then the class has to describe the event, and then, well, we reveal how, well, they all get it wrong. No one remembers correctly, right? That same thing happens in the big picture, you know. We remember things differently. Tonight, for example, when I look back on this, none of you will be wearing pants. But really, it starts to beg some questions, you know. Is the past even really there? Once it's gone, does it linger on in the quantum something or other? And is the future, is it already here too? Will it ever be here? And even now, we don't really experience reality in real time, right? There's a little bit of a delay. That light going in, those vibrations tickling your eardrums, well, they get scrambled up first, and then they get interpreted by your brain. You see, we don't really hear or feel or see. No, our brain interprets. So what are we remembering? There's a pretty good chance nothing's real in the first place. And, well, for all we know, we're just bits in a simulation. In which case, you might as well remember whatever you want.

There's the overall collective memory, too. We write it down, and we call it history. Who ruled who, where, and when, you know, which guy invented the whatever, who fought who won. And the winner, now, the winner gets to write it however they want. Makes me wonder why there aren't more humiliating historical facts, like Chapter 2, the Athenians were little babies who ate giant lollies and preferred to smell their own feet. Might as well rub it in, that's what I'd do, I don't know. Even history is specious at best, right? But really, memories, the real ones, they're all yours. They're yours alone. No one else can have them, and, well, no one can take them away. Not without a scalpel, anyway. Well, those ones are yours, and you don't need an unreliable radio host to tell you they never happened. You lived them. You loved them. Hold on to them as long as you can. So we're going to pine nostalgic this week and see if we can't remember something entertaining. Singer-songwriter Jason Fetty is here. And comedian John Pate is with us. Stick around, it's going to be completely forgettable.

0: Since early radio, broadcasters have answered listener mail to better serve the community and create an open dialogue. Now, here to ruin the neighborhood and stifle dissent, J.P. Houston sings the mail.
1: That's right. I will gladly answer your concerns right here in a song, an actual listener mail we received last week via Facebook. Who do we have writing to us, Julie?
0: This week's mail comes to us from Dan in Dillingham, Alaska. Dan writes, J.P., I enjoy your program for the most part. However, I often find I cannot understand the lyrics. There seems to be a technical issue with the mix. The lyrics are the most important part of a song, and it becomes frustrating when something so easily fixed ruins it.
1: Wow, Dan. Well, let me see if I can address this for you.

0: today. Are you ready? Get out a pen. The shocking solution is imminent now. Get ready, it's coming up next, clear and loud. Just go like, and then let's go around the back and plug it in here, and it's going to be good. And that's how it's done. Now, our musical guest this week is an old friend. We're happy he's back on the program. A great singer-songwriter. Ladies and gentlemen, Jason Fetty.
1: Thank you very much. It's so very nice to be back on the show. I found myself on the radio in Laguna Beach. I'm on KX93.5 in Laguna Beach, California, every morning. And once a week, I get the local Laguna Beach newspaper. And I write a song inspired by the police blotter of Laguna Beach, the crime log. You can imagine how serious the crime is in Laguna Beach. So the show today is about

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Watch the

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0: All right. Are you comfortable, Mrs. Newsom?
5: Yes, doctor. It's quite a nice breeze on the head.
0: You see, the top third of your cranium is completely removed now, and your brain is entirely exposed.
5: Oh, thank God.
0: That's generally the way we prefer it, though. So I'm going to continue with the procedure, and we'll have it all back together in no time.
5: Oh, I can't keep it this way.
0: Sorry, Mrs. Newsom.
5: Convertible?
0: No, I'm sorry.
5: It's just a couple of hinges.
0: Mrs. Newsom, please.
5: All right. I know when to stop.
0: Well, now you do, because I'm applying pressure to your impulse control center.
5: I wondered why I stopped craving Bosco.
0: Well, I'll just try this, then.
5: Where am I?
0: I'm stimulating your memory. Left lobe, Mama. A little poke, oh, a little too far, a little to the left,
5: Doctor, I'm feeling despondent.
0: Perfect.
5: Sadist.
0: No, Mrs. Newsom. That's what you told me in my office. You said that you were feeling despondent, and now we're here to perform a procedure where we're going to locate and excise the offending memory.
5: I see.
0: Yes.
5: No, Doctor, I see Alex...

0: Beck riding a donkey.
1: Nurse, get that fly out of here.
0: I smell pickles.
1: There it is.
0: Bob Saget!
1: Just a little gentle massage.
0: Oh, sadness.
1: Perfect.
0: Sadist.
1: Yeah, back to your old self, I see. Now let's fix that.
0: Fine.
1: All right. I'm going to begin probing, and, well, I want you to think of the suffering. Just really wallow in it. Don't hold back at all. Let it really stink.
0: Yes, doctor.
1: All right, here goes.
0: Oh, ennui.
1: Good, now visualize it.
0: I'm seeing two bad hairstyles.
1: That's right, I'm honing in on it now.
0: Wait, they're shouting at each other.
1: Yes, that's it, a little
0: but
1: closer.
0: I think one is Siegfried. No, it's Roy.
1: Good,
0: no,
1: good,
0: it's orange.
1: That's it.
0: I see orange.
1: Oh, there it is, yep,
0: bright
1: honing
0: orange.
1: In now.
0: Orange. I see a starship captain and an orangutan.
1: A little to the left.
0: Everyone is joining in now.
1: Deeper, deeper.
0: There's pundits. There's thousands and thousands of pundits.
1: Almost there.
0: Facebook posts. Oh, good Lord, so many Facebook
1: deeper now.
0: Posts. An election.
1: That's it. There it is.
0: Democrats.
1: Yes.
0: Republicans.
1: There it is.
0: 2016.
1: Hip and there we are.
0: Oh, doctor.
1: Yes, Mrs. Newsom?
0: It feels...
1: Yes?
0: Better.
1: Perfect. Now I'll complete the procedure by placing you in a coma for the next 4 years.
0: Night-night.
1: I'm right behind you.
2: Now, let's have another song from Jason Fetty.
3: Thank you very much. Thank you. My wife says that last time I was here, I did a song by William Shakespeare. And that could be true. I've written some songs, some tunes for the songs of the plays of William Shakespeare. I know you're looking at me like, this is not, none of this is true. And you're waiting for a punchline, but there isn't one. That's really the truth. But I don't remember doing it. And I'm not sure if I did this one, but we'll see. I've played these songs in schools, and one way to get the kids to understand what this next song is about is that I say to them, what's your least favourite class in school? And it's always math, so they put their hands up, math. And I say, well, when you're dead, you won't have to do math anymore. And some of them cry, but it's a thing. Since you mentioned death for children, it always goes down well. And... So this is a song by William Shakespeare about death. More about the fact that when you're dead, you won't remember anything. Some of you don't agree with that, but hey, I'm clergy, so, you know. I think I know better than you.

0: Information about our musical guest is available on his website, jasonfetti.com. You can also tune into his morning show at KX935 out of Laguna Beach every morning. And now, with another one of his Police Blotter songs, Jason Fetty.
1: I read a story about a guy who went to the police station and took the reporting parties. He said that he and his wife's pain medication had been stolen. No break-in was apparent. So where did this man's pain medication go? Well, I have a theory.

Now, it was once so that you aimed to produce as many offspring as possible. Odds were some wouldn't make it, and you needed as many child slaves as you could knock out. And somehow they wrapped it up in faith, right? If you didn't produce a chorus line's worth, well, you hadn't done your religious duty. 10, 12, 14 kids to wrangle. The only thing harder than feeding them was remembering all their names. With reformed Catholic parents, you would have thought my family would have reined it in a bit. You know, done the sensible thing for global warming's sake. Maybe stop at 2 or 3. But no, my 4'10" mother managed to produce at least 50 feet of children. Late end to end with me at the last of 9, the very tail end of the fading Catholic tradition. Well, all around us, the world was settling on 2.5 kids as the magic number. And I'd always imagine that half kid there at the end, clinging to life. The far east end of Toronto was built on grassy hills, small Georgian brickers sticking up on an angle out of the street with maple leaf tree yards and bare icy in the cold winter moaning souls, dragging their boots along the slushy pavement up 3 steps to the half houses. Half houses, they were called semi-detached, which meant one side is an alleyway and the other side is a thin wall to the neighbor's place. With a sledgehammer, you could have made a reasonable sized room, but as they stood, you had to squeeze everything in edgewise into a narrow 2 stories. Mom teetered atop 6-inch heels. It was the only thing she could do to see eye to chin, and she had another 6 inches on top with an Italian perm that you could stuff a full door frame on the way through. I outgrew her by 7, and we outnumbered her by 8, so she'd spin on her heels to keep pace. And when you tripped her up, she'd give you heck if she could get to your name after a full run through every other one of your siblings' names. She almost never, Lauren, Dean, Dave, Melissa, Dan, Michelle, Nick, she never got to the right one. And if she did, it'd be too late because you'd already be laughing. The early part of the 80s, they didn't glow like they would in a few years. It was still muted tones, not yet neon and spandex. You were working class tough in jeans to be cool, and you feathered your bangs like a bird and wings on the side. Now, if you ran fast, you'd fly. Unless you were under 10, in which case it was a stock long bowl cut. Boy or girl, it didn't matter, bowl cut. You went through the Supercuts conveyor belt and you got stamped standard issue TV kit bowl cut. Out the other end on a banana seat bicycle and off a cliff. At my house, well, you had to fight for attention, right? It was an all-out war to claw through the heaping mass of offspring just to get a little affection in the end. You had to learn the moves, you know, play a good crying hand with a fake knee scrape. And, you know, at an up-and-coming Christmas or birthday, well, you had to submit it in writing. You don't skip on the specifics. No, you have to include your name, birthday, passport photo to remind your mother which one you are. Make it perfectly clear what you want, or else, you know, without the proper paperwork or pestering you, you were liable to wind up with your sister's doll. Comedy back then was just what it was. Before the postmodern age, before the meta-monsoon of self-referential spirals, a joke was just a knee slapper, and someone fell down and you laughed. A play on words turned a corner and you chuckled. Conway ripped his pants and you broke like Corman. Airplane gags killed and a magician could do a good cup and ball routine and it'd still confound you. Magic was magic and funny was funny and everyone was in on the same bit. There were only 3 channels. It was a big collective experience. And for better or for worse, I guess you could argue either side. I figured out quick that the best way for eyeballs was one of those good routines. Now, if you wanted some of that sweet, sweet attention, you had to dance or sing or ham bone on high. The more dinner table stage time you got, the more folks would remember your name the next day. Now, a solid hit on the first try name attempt the following day was like an Academy Award. The culture wars were whitewashing away the old ways. The hippies had shouted free love in the streets and burned their bras and crammed an electric guitar up into folk music. A forgotten truth of that revolution, though, the forgotten truth of it was that it was born of marketing dollars. The boomers, they got the spotlight, well, because the middle class was born in the 1950s. All those extra wads of cash were up for grabs, right? So, well, they figured out a way to the parents' dollars, and it was through the kids' allowance money. So they got all the attention, and they had all the numbers, and they just ran with it. Did some good, but, well,
They trampled a lot of valuable things in their path, I think. Things like, you know, a good work ethic or a clarinet solo or wearing your pants up at your nipples. Those older things, they barely held on, you know, with cobwebs and grumpy minds. And who can really blame them for shaking their canes? Dementia comes on slow. A missed word, you know, keys misplaced. They used to call it just senility, right? Or maybe just plain getting old. And I was fading away, too. See, Mom was working longer hours, and there was a run of sibling birthdays, a few months long, and a brother's prom, and a sister's measles, and another A-plus from another sister. Well, she hadn't hit my name right in weeks, Nick, Melissa, Dave, Dean, Michelle, Lord. Nothing, she'd never get there. And I was just a blur passing on by in the side view mirror. Oh, no. I better come up with something fast before I cease to exist, right? So, all right, I'll help her unload the groceries. Oh, good job, Mike, Dean, Melissa. No, nothing. A free foot rub, you know, bowl cut, peeking over the edge of the couch, blocking the TV a little, raise my eyebrows, huh? Oh, that's nice, Melissa, Dave, Michelle. No. Come on. I put a whole damn adorable routine on for her book club. I let those fat ladies pinch my cheeks blue. Hilarious, Dean, Nikki, Dave, Michelle. Oh, come on. Take the money from the nightstand and crawl up to bed in shame with swollen chipmunk cheeks. The cognitive decline occurs step by step. The blood doesn't flow so well anymore. Small strokes build up, and they start to take those clusters of neurons away, and the memories of things before, inside those old-timers, they disappear. It happens to all of us if we give it enough time. A few different names, diagnosis, I suppose, senility, dementia, but it's all the same. The clock winds down on the era, and the mind and the memories, they swirl out in a whirlwind and up into the sky. It became a veritable Ahab's wail for me. Out on the sea of kids, desperately hunting for my Moby Dick. A simple acknowledgement of my actual existence. The correct name, my measly two-letter name, is all she had to say. I fashioned a name tag out of whiteout directly on my shirt, and she just smudged it with her thumb. Dave, Mish, Millis, Nick, but look over me. Look, I'm singing and I'm dancing. I got a stupid wig and a somersault. Ta-da, very funny. Dave, Millis, Nick, Danielle, Dean. Oh, come on. She didn't even land on the right gender, you know. I know my bowl cut is getting long, but come on. I laid my bets on the big one. The Friday night, welcome home, enjoy your weekend mom spa. Replete with a fake mustache and a French accent. Welcome at the door, crayon-drawn menu. This way, young lady. Carry your bags to the kitchen, guard her to the chair. Un amuse-bouche for mademoiselle. Plate of her favorite licorice. Press play on the library's tape recorder. Awesome, relaxing Glenn Miller. Enjoy his mood, young lady, and watch carefully as I empty the dishwasher. A glass of wine for madame and a relaxing shoulder rub. Oh, there she goes. She's starting to drift off. Come on, you can do it. She's almost got it. Come on, her head bobs. Hilarious jokes, remember? I start with a J. I'm the one that, yeah, I dance, I say, oh, that's right. Her legs dip, and you can do it. Come on, she's falling asleep. That's it, a couple of letters, you could do it. And this is thank you, that's right. Thank you, sweet existence, here it comes. Thank you, the youngest one. And she's out cold. All right, I'll take it. The youngest one, that was the right person. So up there in her chair, now, as Mom's memory really does fade, and it goes this time, like it will for you and me. The way old age sweeps away the years and stirs them up past her eyes and on the way out forever. Yesterdays and memories, and there I go dancing by one more time for a smile and a name close enough.

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0: Welcome back to American Parlor Songbook here at the Tudor House Theater in Lake Arrowhead, California. Now, our next guest is a good friend. We're happy to have him back on the program. Ladies and gentlemen, comedian John Pate.
6: Thank you. Thank you so much. I have to say this, you are a good-looking crowd. You really are. You're actually a good-looking, well-dressed crowd. You are a good-looking, well-dressed, good-smelling crowd. You really are. That's important to have a good aroma. Just lean over and sniff the person right next to you right now. Go ahead. It's to take a couple of minutes. Yes, you are just a good, attractive crowd. And to be honest with you, I'll tell you this right now. You look much better in person than you did in the group photograph. I can tell you that right off the... Because let's be honest, some of us just do not photograph well. And that's the wonderful thing that I wanted to bring out today, because we are talking about memories. Memories, probably your best memories would be from the high school yearbook photos that we had. Yes, indeed. The only reason we did not burn these in the first place were... the memories in the back, where people, you remember when you passed the yearbook around and people would write in your yearbook, and sometimes you go back to look at it and see what people thought of you. So I thought I'd read some to you tonight. Here we go. John, you've been a great friend. I hope we remain friends in the future. Remember when I beat you for that football award? I thought you deserved it, just like that shot put award I beat you for. Who would have thought I would win Best All-Around Sports Award and not you? But hey, best of luck. You're a super far-out guy. Stay that way, Sharon. Of course, you have one teacher that doesn't quite know what to write. You have a teacher that would say something like, "All the best in the future. You were a great student. You were a dynamic student. I remember when you won that student award. You were a dedicated student. You were really one of my students." Ms. Green, your creative writing teacher. Oh, and she's got a P.S. It says, "P.S., you're a super far out guy. Stay that way." I read this when I cracked up. I have not seen her better one since. This one says, "John, who are you? They passed me your yearbook, but I don't know you. I'm not signing my name because I don't want to be embarrassed, but I'm sure you're a super far out guy. Stay that way." Of course, you got one real dumb guy in your senior class that writes, "See you next year." That would be me, so. Yes, indeed, the memories that are there, folks, they are in photographic journals. By the way, for anybody who is young in the audience, a photograph, that is a selfie that lasts longer. So be careful with your selfies. Make sure that they do last. Stretch them out a little bit. I thank you for my time up here. I thank American Parlor Songbook. Good night.
0: And we have enough time for one more song from Jason Fetty.
7: Thank you very much. I had a girlfriend once a long time ago, and I wrote a song about her. And this is the song, which I remember because I wrote it down, but I don't remember her at all. I don't know her name. I have no idea. I must have loved her, though.

0: Well, that's our show. Thanks for listening to American Parlor Songbook and for joining us here at the Tudor House Theater in Lake Arrowhead, California. Thanks to our guest, Jason Fetty. And, of course, John Pate. 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
1: Wendell.
0: I don't know. That voice doesn't seem familiar.
1: Wendell.
0: Is it a broken fire engine?
1: Wendell.
0: 1,000 ferrets being squeezed in a vise?
1: Wendell. Oh.
0: I just can't quite place it yet.
1: You know exactly who it is.
0: Celine Dion on bath salts?
1: I have the voice of a mourning dove.
0: Laying an egg.
1: Does this ring a bell?
0: Oh!
1: Ow!
0: Martha!
1: Will you please just turn on the light and tell me what is on my head?
0: Is it fuzzy?
1: Uh-huh.
0: Does it have a beak?
1: Yes, it does. Well,
0: then there's no need. I know exactly what it is.
1: Well, are you going to tell me?
0: Think hard.
1: I can't do that. It hurts my head.
0: So you don't recall tackling the mascot this evening?
1: It doesn't ring a bell.
0: Nor climbing inside his suit?
1: No, but it sounds hilarious.
0: You managed to get in there with him still in it. It was quite a feat.
1: You mean Flipper?
0: Yes, and then you laid him out the back like an egg and took off in that head, on backwards, running into walls, tangled up in the streamers.
1: It's a memorable night for all.
0: You seem to have forgotten.
1: I've got you to remind me.
0: But I am trying to forget.
1: Not until you tell me all the gory details.
0: All right, but not until you take off that ridiculous duck.
1: Quack.
0: You certainly are.
1: Duck.
2: Oh, Martha. Please, can we just get on with it so I can get back to bed? Just tell me what the last thing you remember is.
1: December 31st, 1978.
0: How about I start with this afternoon?
1: In the year...
0: 2016.
1: Good Lord.
0: Yes, you spent the afternoon preparing for your high school reunion by drinking 20 Manhattans.
1: One for every year since graduating.
0: Martha, you graduated in 1940.
1: I wasn't even born until the 60s.
0: We were married in the 50s, Martha.
1: Pervert.
0: You were in your 30s.
1: It must have been a past life.
0: No, I'm fairly certain it was this long, torturous one.
1: I've got my recollection and you have yours.
0: Yes, reality and dementia.
1: All right, will you just get on with it, please?
0: All right. First, you ordered the stretch Hummer in bright purple.
1: Groovy.
0: And you donned your tightest cat suit.
1: Sexy.
0: Saggy.
1: Hiss.
0: You insisted that I wear a hat and tails and announce you everywhere we went.
1: Well, of course. How else do you introduce a lady?
0: Lord and ladies, bow before the legendary Martha Young.
1: Obviously.
0: Into the auditorium, where there, hung above the stage... Welcome, class of 1990.
1: And?
0: And you are not an alumni of class of 1990.
1: 1940, 1990, what's the difference?
0: One world war and a pair of diapers.
1: I'm pretty sure I graduated after I did the Lifetime movie.
0: No, you followed your turn in the Martha Young story with 3 months in the pen for drunk driving.
1: Where I got my GED.
0: Touche.
1: So stuff it. I'm the class of 90, just like all the other 39-year-olds.
0: Oh, they're in their 40s.
1: Well, I skipped a few grades.
0: That sound logic.
1: I got an A- in math.
0: Oh, yeah? What was the minus for?
1: For trying to shiv the instructor.
0: And they gave you early release, sure.
1: I was a model prisoner.
0: Didn't you just say you tried to shiv the instructor?
1: Look at these cheekbones, Wendell. I was a model prisoner.
0: All right. Back to the reunion, shall we? I want to get back to sleep sometime this week.
1: All right. So there I was in my slinky cat suit glory. Enter under the balloon arch. Big announcement and...
0: And you made a beeline for the stage.
1: That's perfect.
0: Shoved the poor quarterback off the microphone and declared yourself valedictorian queen of the world.
1: Why stop at the school?
0: None of them had any clue who you were, Martha.
1: What? Don't be ridiculous, Wendell. I'm Martha. the young, everyone knows who I am.
0: So you attempted to remind them with a song.
1: Oh, a burlesque number.
0: Yes, you paid off the band with a lift of your top and you broke into Simple Minds.
1: Oh, don't you forget about me.
0: And they won't after what followed.
1: What, a masterpiece of chaos's art?
0: Otherwise known as a drunken old lady taking off her clothes and crowd surfing.
1: That's hilarious.
0: Yes, you parted them like the Red Sea splat on the auditorium floor.
1: Oh, that explains the slivers.
0: Save for one chubby band geek who you rode like a sobbing donkey across the floor.
1: Right back on the horse like a pro.
0: You shouted, "Mr. Gorbachev, tear down this balloon wall," and a launch from his shoulders, balloons popping, onto the mascot, somehow into his suit, out the door, and the rest is history.
1: Another successful reunion.
0: Yes, the third one you've conned me into this year.
1: But what can I say? I'm nostalgic.
0: For other people's memories?
1: Why not? It's all the same. It's a few streamers here and an old song, a few laughs, a little trip down memory lane.
0: Yes, but they aren't yours, Martha.
1: Sure they are. A first kiss, the big game, the school play, a visit to the principal's office, your second kiss. It never changes, and I don't want to forget.
0: Martha, you won't forget it, and I'm sure that the class of 1940 will always remember you.
1: I'm the last of us, Wendell. There's no one else left.
0: What about Mr. Malmsteen?
1: I sent out the newsletter, and no one wrote back.
0: Well, I'm sorry, dear. I didn't know.
1: I couldn't think of anything sadder than an old lady alone for a slow dance in an empty gymnasium.
0: Well, you've got me. I would have danced with you.
1: Well, that is nice, dear. But you know, I need an audience.
0: So dance with me now. The duck is watching.
1: You're a charmer.
0: I still remember a few moves.
1: Oh, watch your hands.
0: You mean these hands?
1: Careful. Mr. Crandall will separate us with a yardstick.
0: Oh, it's dark. He'll never know.
1: Fresh.
0: And unforgettable. That's what you are.
1: No, no, not that one, Wendell. Wendell, sing me the one you used to.
0: Which one's that?
1: Oh, you remember my song.
0: Ah, all right, dear.
1: Yes.
0: Put your head on my shoulder.

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1: When is enough enough?
2: I remember when she said that, when is enough enough? I was just...
3: I don't know that we are ready to say there's one magic line.
2: Thrown back to this conversation that I had had with Leonard Saltz, where he was saying that...
3: We have to look at everything in terms of value.
2: Before we figure out what we're willing to pay, we have to think about what we are paying for.
1: Yeah, I don't think we know what...
2: For Susan, you know, 6 years ago, she decided that she was going to get chemotherapy because, in part, it would be more time with her daughters.
1: Yeah. But I think we're changed by the treatment, too.
2: For now, Susan's cancer is basically under control because she's on this new drug.
1: For two years and now a month, and I am counting.
2: Okay, fair.
1: I've been alive without a recurrence, without the cancer growing, by taking these pills every day. But when these drugs stop working, and I've been told they will stop working, I'm not sure I would want to go back to chemotherapy. But I suspect I don't know until I get there.
4: Producer Molly Webster.
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5: I'm Robert Krulwich.
4: This is Radiolab, and today...
5: Well, we're still on the subject of worth, but this is a totally different take.
4: Yeah, and this comes from our producer, Matt Kielty.
15: And it starts with BuzzFeed writer Gregory Johnson.
16: So, okay, maybe you should start with what has now become sort of the infamous wedding drone strike.
17: Is that right?
16: Was that sort of where it started for you?
17: Yeah, so this strike happens in a very rugged part of Yemen.
15: It's Thursday morning.
17: December 12th, 2013. And
15: early that morning in a small village,
17: a group of guys, roughly 50 to 60 people,
15: including a soon-to-be married man, pile into a bunch of cars and they start driving.
17: This is the convoy, the wedding convoy.
15: Now, in the lead car of this convoy was this man. His name is Abdullah Muhammad Al-Taisi. We spoke to him through an interpreter in Yemen. And Abdullah told me it was his neighbor who was the groom to be married that day.

0: صباح جمعنا والحريوه من بيتها لها.
1: And so they were all driving up to the bride's village. Abdullah said they got there a little before noon, ate lunch, recited wedding poems.
2: After lunch,
1: they grabbed the bride and they started driving back to the groom's village for the actual wedding ceremony. Now, Abdullah said that ever since they'd left that morning, through lunch, all day long, they heard this humming.
2: This sort of metallic whirring, this metallic thumping overhead.
1: No one in the convoy could see it, but they knew what it was. A drone.
3: The same sound hearing all the day.
2: It's nothing new for people in rural parts of Yemen by this point. They don't think anything of it.
1: It's common to hear those sounds.
3: Yeah, it's usually heard there.
1: So, they keep driving.
2: Basically, if you can imagine it, they're sort of winding through these wadis, these desert mountainous places.
3: Yeah, the road, he said, is mountainous.
2: They're all strung out on this rutted out little dirt track.
1: 11 cars, single file.
2: Finally, they reach this little clearing.
1: Up near the top of this cliff, where they all slowed down and started to bunch together. Because apparently, one of the cars had gotten a flat. Some guys got out, fixed it, got back in their cars. Then right at that moment,
2: the sound shifts somehow. And then the missiles start.
1: Four of them.
2: In quick succession, the shrapnel is just flying everywhere.
1: In a blink, it's over.
2: People are trying to figure out what has happened. All the screaming. There's fires that are burning.
1: And Abdullah, his car was torn up. He had shrapnel in his face.
3: Two wounds in his face. One in Yemin or Yasar. In the right hand, left thigh. One on in the back.
1: And he says that once he saw there was smoke, his first thought was, where's my son?
3: He was looking for his son.
4: His son was there?
1: Yeah, a young man who'd been a few cars back from him.
3: Missile hit the fourth car on the convoy. And he was married with two boys and one daughter.
1: Abdullah said he could move, so he got out of his car and stumbled back toward the fourth car. To find his son.
3: Yeah, he said he found him just next to the car. Before just he died. No, he didn't talk to him. Just he looked at him and just passed away.
2: So there are 12 dead. And typically what happens in Yemen is that as soon as someone is killed, they're buried very, very shortly thereafter. What happens here is something different. The people in the convoy take the bodies of the dead and they take them back to Redda.
1: This big town near where the drone strike occurred.
2: There's a video I have.
1: That's what you're hearing, where you see some men take these 12 dead bodies.
2: And they line them up in the street on this bright blue tarp and they sort of wrap them in these cheap blankets. And so there's this huge crowd that just gathers around.
1: And at a certain point,
2: this very tiny, very leathery old Yemeni who's sort of holding on to the back of a pickup with one arm.
1: He stands over the dead.
2: Sort of swaying over the bodies and just lecturing the crowd on what happened. He's just screaming at them. And so you can hear his voice start to go hoarse. And he's screaming, an American drone killed these. It was a massacre. These people are on their way to a wedding. Why did this happen? Why were they killed?
5: Why did they target this convoy?
1: Well, according to the U.S. government, they had received intel that on that day, in this convoy, was an al-Qaeda operative
2: named Shawki al-Badhani,
1: who apparently had been planning attacks against the U.S.
2: That's why they took the shot. And in fact, they say that he was wounded in this wedding convoy strike.
6: And do we have any reason to believe that?
2: I have no reason to believe it.
1: Greg spent weeks in Yemen, talked to survivors of the drone strike.
2: Talked to people who were there. No one knows this guy.
1: And Greg says the guy isn't really a member of either of the tribes that were involved in the wedding. And so to him,
2: it makes no sense that he would be there.
1: To him, this was a terrible mistake. But what really got me interested in Greg's reporting is that he goes really deep into the question of, like, how do you repair something like this? When you have two totally different cultures with two different traditions, how do you find a way to try to make this right?
4: Can you?
6: No.
4: I mean, historically, do soldiers have an obligation to repair the damage they do?
1: No, there's no obligation. But what's happened is we've actually created an obligation for ourselves.
6: Hmm. In Americans have?
1: Yeah.
2: And there's a great law professor at Yale.
4: What's his name?
2: His last name is Witt. It's John Witt.
7: That's me.
1: We ended up tracking down John Witt to talk about how the U.S. first started to try to right the wrongs in war.
7: That starts with General Pershing in World War I.
1: So, 1917.
8: America is called to arms.
1: The Great War ramps up, so we start shipping young men.
8: Thousands of them and millions more to follow.
1: Over to Europe.
9: We're coming over.
1: Specifically, France. And in charge of these men was a man named John J.
9: Pershing.
7: Commander of American forces on the Western Front.
1: Stern man, handsome mustache, bit of a maverick.
7: General Pershing's nickname was Blackjack. And
1: when he first arrives in France with his troops, General Blackjack Pershing,
7: he's got this problem, which is that he has jeeps.
8: Built in America, shipped to France, and manned by our men.
2: So World War I is the first war in which the U.S. Is shipping a lot of automobiles.
1: More than 100,000.
2: For the soldiers to drive.
1: Cars, trucks, jeeps.
7: And jeeps are really great. They get his men from one place to another.
1: From Paris to Amiens to, I don't know, Marseille.
7: But they also run into French farmers' chickens and cows, children, sometimes just the farmers themselves. Mm. Sometimes it was probably just ordinary car accidents, and sometimes, no doubt, a little French wine was involved.
1: So this is Pershing's problem. He's trying to run a war. Overseas.
7: And it wasn't any good for him to have grumpy civilians at his rear.
1: Mm. And so Pershing has an idea. He will use
7: cash,
1: money, to right our wrongs.
7: Huh. Well, and so he goes to Congress and begs for a statute. And Congress obliges really quickly. There's no sign this is a controversial thing.
1: But it was a genuinely new thing, because for the first time in the history of war, as far as we could tell, you had a state compensating individuals. Usually it's state to state. Here you have state to individuals. And so the U.S. government starts systematically paying money for the loss of a non-American life in war.
4: How much?
7: Geez, I don't know.
1: It's actually surprisingly hard to find documentation mentioning specific amounts. But whatever the amounts were, it seems to have worked.
9: We're gonna swear our debt to you.
1: Pershing wrote in his biography that the swift and prompt settlement of claims had a great effect upon the people.
4: And is this, I mean, is the idea here that, like, this is what we would do with the drone strike victims we talked about, that we'd pay them money?
1: Well, it's a bit trickier than that, because the thing that Pershing got in World War I, it came with a catch.
2: And that is that there's a combat exclusion.
1: In case you just walked in, that's Gregory Johnson. And what he means is that this law, basically what it said, is that we'll pay your claims if it didn't happen on the field of battle and it wasn't a combat situation. If it was combat and it was on the field of battle, then tough luck. That's just war.
2: So if U.S. soldiers were driving to a fight and they ran their car into somebody and they damaged that car or killed that person, those people would not be able to get compensation. Whereas if the U.S. soldiers were driving to a bar and got in an accident, they would be able to get compensation.
1: But the problem is, once we get into these counterinsurgency wars,
7: civilians are suddenly in the middle of the fray.
10: Charges have been made that troops killed as many as 567 South Vietnamese civilians during a sweep.
1: This is, in a way, the story of modern warfare.
11: Air raid sirens are beginning to sound over Baghdad.
12: President Karzai says he's delivering his final warning to the U.S. after a U.S. airstrike accidentally killed more than a dozen mothers and children.
1: By the time we get to Afghanistan and Iraq, the fighting is happening in cities, so there's no difference really between the battlefield and where people live. And so the line between what's combat-related and what's not combat-related, it starts to get blurry.
13: And so in 2003 in Iraq, there were actually people lining up. You know, there were civilian military operations centers. People started lining up outside of these saying, my family has been harmed, I want help.
1: How many people do you remember?
14: If I had to guess, it was, maybe around 80 people or so.
1: Oh, that's a ton of people.
14: Yeah.
1: That's John Tracy. He was a military lawyer in Iraq in 2003. And before him, Marla Keenan.
13: I'm managing director of Center for Civilians in Conflict.
6: So when they came with a complaint, what sort is it? Like, you ran over my chicken or you knocked out my window?
13: No. Much more serious.
14: I mean, I think of cluster bombs. During the Shock and Awe campaign, one of the types of bombs that we were using, or the Air Force was using, were what they call cluster munitions.
1: Basically, John says Air Force planes would fly over these targets and drop hundreds and hundreds of these tiny little
14: bombs, smaller than a Coke can.
1: And a lot of them would land in maybe a parking lot or a field, and they wouldn't explode.
14: So on a number of occasions, you'd have, mostly it was kids, right? Because the kids would see it, and
1: they didn't know any better.
14: They would just run over and kick it. And then that's when it would explode.
1: Huh.
14: I had a lot of those, close to a dozen. And so that was a difficult one because it's combat because the Air Force dropped it because they were, you know, bombing the city.
1: Right.
14: But at the same time, days, weeks, even months have gone by and this thing is just sitting in the ground. Couldn't we say it's not combat?
1: And this was a real question that John had to ask his boss, and then his boss asked his boss.
14: They eventually sent the question up to the Army Claims Service, and they said, no, it's combat.
1: Meaning they're not going to pay.
13: Basically, like, we are in an armed conflict, and this was an unfortunate incident, but an incident that happened during a lawful combat operation, and therefore, we're sorry. And that's basically it.
14: So I said no to a lot of people.
1: And so, like in World War One, with General Pershing, military officers, they started lobbying their bosses for an expanded system so they could start making more payments. And eventually the military does expand it.
5: And how much are they paying?
13: Well, I haven't, like, the U.S. military hasn't given me access to a database or anything like that. But through FOIAs and interviews, I've seen different numbers.
1: Marla says that in 2006, the ACLU filed a FOIA request and eventually got their hands on hundreds of claims files. And in those files, what you see are a bunch of different numbers, but one that comes up again and again.
13: $2,500.
14: $2,500 by and large.
1: Now, someone like John could have paid more, but that meant they'd have to run the claim up the chain of command.
14: Exactly.
1: So it was almost like there were these ceilings.
14: $2,500 for a life, $1,500 for property damage, and then eventually the property damage amount got raised to $2,500 as well. And like that didn't make any sense to me, that somebody could get so much for a Toyota Corolla, but you were just going to get the same amount for a lost life.
1: Like, I can't get over, I mean, $2,500 seems like just such a nominal amount. And the practicality of that money, of like, if you were to kill someone who is the breadwinner of a family.
13: But we're not actually trying to pay full compensation, right? Like, we're not trying to say, we think if this 20-year-old man had lived to be the average age in Afghanistan, then he, you know, that it would have been $60,843, right? Like, that's not the thing.
6: Do you ever, we had people who were killed here in an attack.
15: The federal government is one step closer to cutting its first checks to families of those killed and injured on September 11th.
6: And those people have been compensated.
13: Mm-hmm.
6: The levels of compensation to the New York victims is pretty high.
16: The range of payments for a death claim ranged anywhere from $250,000 to just under $7 million.
6: Do you notice that?
13: I do. I do. But that's a very different type of monetary payment.
1: Well, yes and no. Essentially, it's a person's life. And
13: yeah.
1: I mean, I think there's an argument to be made that there's an empathy in the number that you come up with, in the amount that you pay for someone's life.
13: I totally get what you're saying. The $2,500, I think it's any amount of money. If I told you 10, would you feel better about it?
1: I mean, feel a little bit better.
13: You would?
1: I think so.
13: What does it get you, though? In the end, $10,000 doesn't buy anything more back than what you lost.
1: I don't know what $10,000 gets you exactly in Afghanistan, but my assumption is that it gets you a lot more than $2,500.
13: But does that really help you? Is that really what you want?
6: Is the money unimportant to you, really? It sounds like the money's really...
13: I'm not a victim, so I don't know that I can answer that. To me, if it happened...
1: And at this point,
13: family,
1: Marla told us a story about how, before she got into this line of work...
13: I had several friends who were journalists.
1: One of those friends was a man named Chris Hondros.
13: Yeah, he's a photojournalist. He was a photojournalist.
1: And back in 2011, Chris was on assignment in Libya, moving with a rebel group, when they were fired upon, and Chris was killed.
13: Yeah.
1: And Marla says, when she found out that happened...
13: I wanted someone to explain to me why that happened. I mean, Sorry. I just wanted someone to explain. I didn't, you know, like, I knew his family wasn't going to get any money. I knew that these guys that shot a rocket-propelled grenade at him weren't going to care. No one was going to explain. But I wanted that.
6: And the money then becomes an occasion for you to say, like, not just I'm sorry, but here's what happened. It's the here's what happened part.
13: I think it's the token that's given with the apology and with the explanation.
6: But it's the apology and the explanation that matter to you.
13: Yeah, that's why we call it amends. Making amends.
7: One of the things that is true of money damages generally is there are desperate effort to find some common language between the party paying and the victim. Some Esperanto for communicating the meaning of what's happened in a language that the other side knows matters.
4: That's how John Witt puts it. But the problem is, in order for that Esperanto to work, it has to say the same meaning to both sides, which for John Tracy wasn't really about the money at all, or not just about the money. It was as much about the envelope that the money was in, or that there was a real person there to hand it to them.
14: I wasn't the one who raided their house. I wasn't the one who killed their daughter. But most of them, they, you know, just wanted to look at somebody who's in a uniform and say, you really messed with my life.
4: And that opportunity is exactly what Abdullah Al-Taisi will never get. His son was killed by a drone he never saw, operated by a man he'll never meet, on behalf of a country that still doesn't admit it was a mistake. And so the money he got, which in the end he says was the equivalent of 30,000 US dollars, way more than anyone got in Iraq or Afghanistan. Still, all he can do, without anything else to go on, is just compare amounts.
0: Mm-hmm.
3: He can accept that only if he gets, the payment equal to those, to like in America, how you compensate someone who lost his son, for example, killed.
4: If the payment was equal.
3: Yeah.
4: Producer Matthew Keelty. 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
23: Okay, now it's my left ear. Hello, Soren. How are you?
24: Good. How are you doing?
2: I'm good.
4: Hey, I'm Chad Abumrad.
6: I'm Robert Krulwich.
4: This is Radiolab, and so far we've been talking about the value of our lives.
6: And then the value of other people's lives.
4: Next up, the value of...
6: everything.
4: All of it.
6: Everything.
4: Everything. And by everything, of course, we mean...
2: the value of nature.
4: That's Carl Zimmer, science writer, regular blower of minds.
2: So we think of ecosystems as just kind of sitting there, but actually they're doing things. For example, cotton farms in South Texas.
4: Hmm.
2: So, the farmers are doing their thing.
4: Like this guy.
8: James Parker.
2: Planting their cotton, they're collecting it.
8: I farmed about 500 to 600, 700 acres of cotton, so say 2,000 bales.
2: They're doing what farmers do.
8: I spend a lot of time on a tractor and... you have to check your water every morning, every evening.
2: Meanwhile, they have all this extra help in the air.
8: Yes.
2: They have bats.
8: How many bats are out there, you really don't know.
2: Flying all around. The bats eat 2/3 of their own weight in insects every night.
4: Wow.
8: They eat all night long. All kind of bugs.
2: A whole bunch of pests that would otherwise be eating the cotton.
6: Now, a few years ago, a
8: guy named John Westfall
2: did a calculation.
8: He came out to my farm and did a study.
2: Each year, the farmers, collectively, they make about $4 or $5 million off of these farms.
6: Question was, how much of this was because of the bats? Because, bats are natural pesticides.
8: If the more they're eating, the less I got to spray.
6: And here's what the scientists figured out.
2: Out of $4 to $5 million, it was around $700,000 that you could ascribe to the bats. It does give you a glimpse at the kind of scale of value, economic value, that nature has that we generally just totally ignore.
4: But we talked to a guy who didn't ignore it.
9: My name is Robert Costanza.
6: In fact, he took this way of thinking to the absolute limit.
9: Yes. So the question was, what's the value of all of these ecosystem services globally?
4: All the services on Earth.
9: We tried to synthesize all of the studies that had been done around the country and the world.
4: Like that bat study, except they didn't just look at cotton farms. They looked at
2: tropical forests, rivers and lakes, coral reefs, coastal wetlands, inland wetlands, the ocean, woodlands, temperate forests.
9: It goes on and on.
2: Grasslands. It's kind of the Excel spreadsheet from hell.
9: It can get tricky.
6: So Costanza and his colleagues took all these different studies, summed them together, did a whole bunch of math, and came up with a number.
2: Which in today's dollars is $142.7 trillion per year of services. And that's more than all of the gross national products of the world.
4: Let me ask you, I get the way this would work with a bat, like the bat's eating the bugs, but like how do you do it with like a field or something? Like, how do you even figure out what the services are?
2: Well, for example, a salt marsh.
23: And we are in the water now.
24: Yes, we're in the water.
4: What is it? Wait, sorry, a salt marsh, is it like the Florida wetlands but salty? I suddenly don't know what a salt marsh is.
2: Salt marshes are wetlands that are on the coast.
4: Got it.
24: Yep, we're standing in about a foot of water here. We're quickly approaching high tide.
6: We sent one of our producers, Simon Adler, to a nearby salt marsh to talk to this guy.
24: My name is Adam Welchel, and I'm the director of science for the Nature Conservancy here in Connecticut.
6: And Adam gave Simon a kind of inventory of...
24: some of the services provided by coastal salt marshes. It's a stream of goods and services that have been provided over time.
2: One of the things it does is it takes water that's coming in from inland and that's laden with all sorts of pollutants, all sorts of bad stuff.
4: The salt marsh will trap that water so that the pollutants settle, and then very often the marsh grass will suck up that water into the roots
2: and clean it up.
24: Yep.
6: So you could ask very simply,
2: how much would you have to spend to keep your water that clean?
24: One second. Well, there is one other study I wanted.
4: Adam Welchel said that scientists in New England have already figured that out.
24: For flood control, water supply protection, pollution control, it's roughly about $31.22. per hectare per year.
6: Then you got to add the value of all the plants that feed the fish that end up on our dinner plates.
24: $338 annually per acre.
4: Then there are the bird watchers that buy lattes that support the local economy.
24: $490 per hectare.
6: The list goes on and on and on and on.
2: You do get kind of obsessed with it. You start becoming an accountant and writing down numbers just furiously. It gets you to think about nature in a different way than you had before.
25: There's this galling
14: element, though, or this aspect, like when I first came across the...
4: At this point, our producer, Tim Howard, jumped into the interview, and you'll also hear our producer, Soren Wheeler, in just a second.
14: I do feel like in an example like the salt marsh, which cleans water, that's all reliant on people being there that need the water. So if you didn't have people there, does that salt marsh cease to have any value?
4: But Tim, haven't you ever had a conversation with somebody who just, like if you make the aesthetic argument, which is that nature should be preserved for its own sake, there's a whole category of humanity that just doesn't respond to that argument. So this becomes a way to talk across the aisle.
14: But it does still feel like it demotes something of infinite value to something of a piddly value.
5: Well, it can't really be infinite value. I mean, what's
14: like
5: that
14: a mother's
5: mean?
14: Love. Doesn't you don't think your mother's love is priceless? I mean, you know.
2: Okay. I totally accept that there is this sort of priceless aspect of nature. But if you are in the government in a very poor country, you have some tough choices to make. If somebody comes to you and says, okay, you've got these lovely mangroves. Now, it turns out that this sort of setting where the mangroves are is the perfect place for shrimp aquaculture. We're going to put in these farms. We're going to grow shrimp. You are going to get millions and millions of dollars in tax revenue. If you're thinking about the welfare of all the people in your country, that might be a really powerful argument. Now, into that kind of a discussion, you can bring in the fact that these mangroves are sitting there doing all sorts of incredibly valuable things. In fact, they've done these kind of calculations. And in some cases, the services that mangroves provide are 4 times more valuable than what you could get out with shrimp.
4: Is that a hypothetical situation?
10: No.
4: That's a conversation
10: that's
4: you have.
10: That's what we're asked.
6: This is Glenn Marie Lang. She's an environmental economist for the World Bank. And she says very often she finds herself in exactly this kind of conversation.
10: Particularly, you know, I work for the World Bank, so our primary clients are our governments.
4: Philippines, Vietnam.
10: And when you're talking to a minister of finance and saying, you know what, you really
4: I know jobs are jobs, but you need those marshes. They have value.
10: They'll say, well, yeah, that's true, but that means I'm going to have to reduce the money that I put into the education budget. So you've got to really make a strong argument about the benefits.
4: Mm-hmm.
10: That's really where the rubber hits the road.
4: Well, I mean, that's it.
6: Here's the counter argument. It comes from Doug McCauley, an ecologist at the University of California, Santa Barbara.
11: The real danger is that we actually succeed, that we convince people that nature is valuable because it makes money, and then we're really in trouble in the many instances where it doesn't make us money.
4: What do you do in a situation, he says, where, say, a bunch of rivers are running dry and they're, quote, depreciating in value?
11: You know, by the same logic that you train me to think with, we should go out and liquidate these natural assets. That makes me feel really uncomfortable.
10: On the other hand, I want to say that when you don't put a value on these services, basically, they don't get counted.
4: They get implicitly assigned a value of zero, according to Glenn Marie Lang. And as we were debating this and going back and forth and back and forth, we bumped into a story about what happens when all of these value of nature ideas are let loose into a world of fruits and trees and human uncertainty.
12: The Parable of the Bees.
6: We heard this first from writer J.B. McKinnon, who says the story begins
12: in Mao County in central China, rural area, fairly remote.
6: Lush green mountains filled with apple orchards.
12: And apple orcharding was the main business.
6: And according to J.B., in the 1990s,
12: the wild bees of Mao County slowly started to disappear. And there was a few different reasons given for that. It could have been the destruction of the habitat that the bees nested in, the heavy honey harvesting that wasn't leaving enough food for the bees.
6: But the prevailing theory is actually an economic one, because in the 1990s, as China was shifting to a market-based economy, apple producers were under pressure to produce more apples. So they started spraying pesticide.
12: Probably it was a constellation of all of those things and a few others. End result is the bees stopped buzzing in Mao County.
6: Which, if you are an apple farmer, that's a disaster.
12: As bees travel from flower to flower in search of nectar, they're dusted with pollen, which is the means by which flowers engage in sexual intercourse. So if you don't have the bees making the birds and the bees on the blossoms, then you don't get fertile flowers to turn into fruit.
6: And obviously, if you're a fruit farmer and you have no fruit to sell, you have no income.
4: So what do?
12: If you're an apple farmer and you don't have bees, then you need to find some other way to pollinate the flowers. And I guess they concluded, well, we'll have to do that ourselves by hand.
1: In Mandarin Chinese, we say zhen gong shou fen. So basically, that means a manual pollination.
6: This is Harold Thibault.
1: I'm a correspondent in China for the French newspaper Le Monde.
6: A couple of years ago, he heard about the apple farmers in Mao County. So he flies to Chengdu and he and a friend hop in a car. And
1: we drive for like 5 or 6 hours until we reach this village, Nanxin.
6: Tiny little village.
1: And we actually saw that there were lots of farmers in the trees, like on the apple trees.
12: Straddling up on these often thin and spindly branches. Men and women that I've seen in photos in any case.
6: Harold and his friend took pictures, and if you look at those pictures, you'll see the farmers holding a little brush.
12: This little pollen brush that they'd constructed using things like chopsticks and chicken feathers and cigarette filters.
6: And they'd have a little bottle filled with pollen, and then what they do, they dip the brush into the bottle and they paint a flower blossom with the pollen. They dip their brush back into the pollen and they paint the next flower blossom again, and then they dip the brush back in again and they paint again and they dip again. And hundreds and hundreds of flowers per tree.
4: God, what a pain in the ass that sounds like.
12: Yeah, the image of this, of these Chinese orchardists standing up in these spindly trees traveled around the world through environmental circles. And it, the message that it seemed to send was that, you know, this is what happens if you lose biodiversity. You end up standing in the trees doing the job that the bees used to do on the wing.
6: For free.
12: For free.
7: Those people are just like human bees.
4: But then this guy enters the story. This is Yin Sun Chen.
7: Yeah, human bees.
4: 4 years ago, he traveled to Mao County to do a sort of economic analysis of just how much the loss of the bees was hurting the farmers of Mao County. But what he discovered, weirdly, was that the trees were producing more apples than ever.
7: There are more production for hand pollination apple tree than a bee pollination apple tree.
4: Really?
6: You mean the people were doing it better than the bees had been doing it?
7: Yes.
4: A lot better.
12: Fruit production went up 30%.
6: That's what the farmers told Yin Sun Chen.
7: Because I think hand pollination can pollinate more thoroughly. They can pollinate every flower.
4: And bees don't pollinate every flower?
12: Bees are a little bit... you know, they're a little bit uneven when it comes to pollinating.
4: You're so polite.
12: They don't like it if it's cold. They don't like it if it's damp. They don't like it if it's windy. But you send people out there and tell them to pollinate every damn blossom, and they're going to do it. And there was the additional benefit of the people that you paid. They'd go to the bar, they'd buy groceries, they'd spend those earnings in their local communities in a way that obviously bees never did.
4: So here you had this whole story that was supposed to be about how important the bees are, you know, this whole parable of biodiversity.
6: And it turns out maybe the lesson's just the opposite, that actually we don't need bees.
1: Right. So let me find my notes about the wages exactly.
4: But there's one more chapter to the story. Harold Thibault told us that when he visited Nanchen,
1: I talked with one farmer. His name is Zheng Zegao. He's 38. And he said, in his opinion, the hand pollination might disappear in a few years.
6: Apparently, as China's economy has continued to grow, workers have started demanding better pay.
1: The wages are getting so high for the workers that the farmers have to employ to help them. Basically, it's not efficient economically to do the hand pollination anymore. That's what a lot of farmers say. They still
4: now they're likely thinking, damn, we need those bees back.
1: Right, yeah.
6: Problem is,
1: there are no bees in those villages anymore.
6: Here's where that story leaves me. Mm. It leaves me thinking that economics is just not a good way to go. Putting a value, even a precise and thoughtful value on a bee or on a pound of pesticide, you do it and you think you're smart, but then the value changes. The bees go from being worth a lot to being worth nothing to being worth everything all within a few years.
4: Or,
6: that's why economics is a dumb...
4: Well, no. I'm going to argue the other side for a second. Nowhere in the story did someone walk into the middle of the proceedings and say, you know what? The bees do have value. Here's the number. In fact, you know what? Carl, when we were talking to him, told us...
2: You know, there have been estimates that the value of the pollination that comes from wild bees is $190 billion.
4: So that's globally, right? But still, there was nobody in the room giving that kind of number. So the bees were inherently valued at zero.
6: But remember, bees are valued at zero only until humans get valued more. Then bees go down and bees go up.
4: Like,
6: you have to have a lot of numbers in your head.
4: But here's what I like about this idea is that when you put a number on a bee or a bat or a marsh, it's like an attempt to force a kind of long-term thinking. You can't just say, don't do that. I mean, that's the thing that like conservationists say, don't. But if you say, don't do that because here's the value.
6: Here's the loss you're going to
4: see. Yeah, here's the loss. Well, then that actually gives the whole precautionary don't thing some teeth.
6: Oh, except for this, that if you go businessy on nature, and you're wrong.
10: There are irreversibilities.
6: That's how environmental economist Glenn Marie Lang puts it.
10: This is one of the differences between nature, ecosystems, and what we produce. You smash your car, hey, someone can build a new one. If you lose the bees, many instances, you cannot bring them back.
4: So the question we got to is there another way to think about the value of nature? I mean, a way that's not economic, and therefore short-sighted and all about us, but also not simply about the aesthetics and the beauty, because that can be sort of limiting too. Is there another way?
12: The best I was able to do thinking about this,
6: writer J.B. McKinnon again,
12: was when it struck me that all of this diversity that's out there, all this biological diversity, all these wonderful and amazing and alien things that other species can do is like an extension of our own brains. There's so much imagination out there that we simply could not come up with on our own, that we can think of it as a pool of imagination and creativity from which we as humans are able to draw. And that when we draw down on that pool of creativity and imagination, we deeply impoverish ourselves. You know, in a sense, we are doing harm to our own ability to think and to dream.
6: J.B. McKinnon's book is called The Once True World. He's written many, but this one is my fave.
4: Deep thanks to Carl Zimmer, who's reporting in the New York Times on this topic, is really what got us launched into this whole thing.
6: And what got us through this whole thing is Simon Adler, whose production assistance was invaluable.
4: Thank you, Simon. And thank you guys for listening. I'm Jad Abumrad.
6: I'm Robert Krulwich.
4: We'll see you next time.
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27: When she was 7, when she would visit her grandmother, Alexa would look through the books that her grandfather had owned, back when he was alive. What she liked especially was finding the books where he'd made little notes in the margins.
28: So that was the part that was really, you know, compelling.
27: Because they were hints about who he was.
28: Exactly. And they were, a lot of times they were really critical. He would write, I steadfastly disagree, or something like that. Or,
27: wow.
28: Or he would write, ah, if he really liked something.
27: As a kid, over the course of about a year, she systematically divided the books into two piles, the ones with markings and the ones without. And then she tried to read all the ones with markings. Her grandfather was a playwright and a teacher, and the books were creaky old books from the 1930s about theater and about how to write plays. It was thrilling. And when she was 11, she wrote her very first play, using the rules in the books. Rules from another generation.
28: These were archaic rules. like, start your play with lots of exposition, which was really, you know, in vogue at the time. So I started mine with a butler whose name, I believe, was Manson, picking up a phone, saying stuff like, No, the lady and gentleman are not home right now. Why, at a fancy charity ball. Yes, he's still drinking too much, and she's having an affair with a gardener. Whom shall I say is calling? I'm not kidding.
4: You were 11.
28: By the time I got to college, and I started to actually take writing classes, it was brought to my attention that, you know, stage directions shouldn't be things like, there follows a mighty howling of wind. And and one of the things my teacher, who was not a young man by any means, said was, he was like, sweetheart, we don't use sotto voce anymore to mean he whispers. We just write whispers.
4: But of all the books on her grandfather's shelves, there was one book that affected her more than the others. It had lots of her grandfather's writing in the margins.
28: And he was very critical, so it was very rare that he would write "ah!" exclamation point. And there were more "ahs" in Moss Hart's autobiography, which is called Act One, than I think almost any of the other books that he had.
4: Moss Hart was a Broadway playwright, the man who directed My Fair Lady with Julie Andrews and Rex Harrison. He was married to another then luminary named Kitty Carlisle, who people these days mostly remember as a game show panelist back in the 1960s. The book details how he started as a kid in the Bronx, found something he just loved to do, which was to make plays. Reading it as a child, Alexa had that experience that you have sometimes as a kid. She did not understand everything in the book, but she understood enough to know that she really, really liked it.
28: Like, I knew what was going on in this book was fun. It drove him so powerfully, and it seemed to make him so happy.
4: She read Act One by Moss Hart over and over. She memorized long stretches. She tried to memorize the entire book. Even today, she recalls where specific ahs were penciled into her grandfather's copy.
28: Because it felt like I was recognizing an old friend. It felt like a familiarity of, oh, I found a home. This guy likes the same home I want.
4: Yeah.
28: So.
4: These are my people.
28: Yeah, yeah.
4: You don't meet many people who tell you that a book changed their lives. The idea of that is appealing, I think, because it's nice to think that our lives could be changed by the vision of the world that happens between the pages of a book, instead of what our lives are usually changed by. You know, dumb luck, tragedies, coincidences. Today on our radio program, we have stories of people whose lives were changed by books. Really changed. From WBEZ Chicago, this is American Life. I'm Ira Glass. Stay with us.
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4: This American Life. Today's show is a rerun. Act One. Act One. So Alexa Young says that she never meant for Moss Hart's autobiography, Act One, to be a blueprint for her life. Looking back on the events of what happened over decades, that seems to have been the case.
28: Basically, what I did was, like he did in his life story, I moved to New York. I think I kind of followed him there.
4: Really? You consciously followed him there? You thought?
28: I don't think it was conscious, but there are so many things that I did that he did. I wasn't as good of, I mean, he was more sort of, he could fake it better than I can, but you know, he had to get money at a certain point. He was like, I need money. So he thought, who's the richest person I know? And he wrote a letter to this woman, I think, and then showed up on her doorstep and said, "I'm Mosthart and I have a play, and if you give me money, we'll put it on." And she did. And I wrote,
4: wow.
28: Isn't that amazing? And I wrote letters to strangers and said, "I'm Alexa and I have a play, and if you fund my play, you can be part of the theater."
4: And did that work?
28: It did one time, yeah.
4: At some point, did you start to get a crush on him?
28: Yeah. It definitely turned from kind of a mentor, a make-believe mentor, to a pretend husband-to-be kind of situation. Yeah, somehow I think I decided that time had completely screwed up and sent Moss to Key Carlisle, and that if he just hadn't died 2 years before I was born, then, you know, me and Moss might really have had a chance.
4: How would this thought manifest itself in daily life? Like, would you be out on dates and just think, not Moss, he's
28: yeah.
4: not really?
28: Yeah, yeah. Well, it would be like, there'd be something missing, you know? It just wasn't quite what you'd want, and it's like, why can't I find some guy and we'll work on this play together, and we'll be like in out-of-town tryouts in Philadelphia, and we'll be up for 48 hours trying to fix our play, and then we'll crack it, and then we'll order room service.
4: So how far did the whole thing go?
28: Well, I think maybe right before the end of college, Kitty Carlisle spoke one evening, and
4: at your college?
28: That's right. She was very active in the New York arts scene, and she was extremely a huge advocate of the arts in our country. And so she was talking about that, I think, and I stood in line after she spoke to meet her, and there were all these people around me, and they were like, "You were really good on that game show," and I was just like, disgusted, like, "Oh, please, she was in A Night at the Opera. She's like a singer. She's not just a game show lady." But by the time I got to the front of the line, I went up to talk to her. I said what I wanted to say, sort of, which was, you know, Moss changed my life, and I moved to New York to be a playwright like him. And I think I said something along the lines of, "Your husband meant so much to me." And she just looked at me, and she's so elegant and so classy, and she just said, I don't understand, darling. Did you know him?" She was just terrified.
4: Oh, really? She looked terrified?
28: Yeah, because she probably heard some kind of ownership or possessiveness in the way I said, "Your husband meant so much to me," as if I knew him. So I think it was confusing, since she probably could figure out that he probably was dead before I was born. But it was disturbing, and I felt terrible, and it made me realize how, you know, just far from reality this thing had taken me. And you know, it was just scary to scare her, because, you know, she's the person that he loved. But my friend that was with me was really nice, because we walked home afterward, and he was like, "Don't worry about her. You're much better for Moss than she was." He knew the whole story, too.
4: And Moss was just spending time with her.
28: Yeah.
4: Because she happened to be alive. You know, you talked about how you felt fated for him in some way, and drawn to him in some way. Have you thought about what is the line that divides that kind of dreamy, healthy feeling, I think, from a scary, stalky feeling?
28: Yeah, sure. Because the truth is, really, the way he functioned in my life was like as a comfort. And I knew, I mean, I wasn't really broke. It wasn't a break from reality, but it was the sense that you know, when you read a book and something speaks to you and you feel like you feel understood, and so it makes the world a less lonely place.
4: Alexa, how much of your feeling about Moss is connected to your feeling about your grandfather, who you didn't really know?
28: I think they're intimately connected. I really do. I think that because I didn't know my grandfather, I couldn't talk to him about what his life in the theater was like. And so this book gave me 444 pages of what it would be like to want to be in the theater and how you might try to make that happen. And so it was like he was this sort of stand-in for my grandfather in a lot of ways. And the other part about it is that the way people talk about him, because I then of course went and read every single book I could get my hands on about him or that even had any mention of him in it, is with such love and appreciation and affection. It's just staggering. I think that was how people spoke about my grandfather, and I recognized it. That same enthusiasm and sort of the way their eyes would light up.
4: Today, before our interview, you faxed over to our offices here at WBEZ. Hey, I'm going to pull it out here. A letter that your grandfather wrote in 1969. Obviously, as he was quite ill. And it does have this quality of just... It's one of the most beautifully written things I've ever read.
28: Isn't it? It's really something.
4: He spends, I should say, most of this thing, he starts off, this is to his students, right?
28: Mm-hmm. Yep.
4: Dear friends, he says, I've asked Donald Davis, who I would assume is one of his students.
28: One of his co-workers.
4: Co-workers, yeah. Okay. To read this to you, it's intended to tell you as much as I know about my present situation, and thereby, of course, to let you know what the prospects are for the future of the work we've begun together. In planning this letter in my mind, I've been pulled this way and that by very conflicting impulses. I prefer to consider any of my own sickness, any deep trouble, as a very personal matter, possibly to be shared with close members of our family, but never to be inflicted on anyone else. At the same time, I detest mysteries, and those of you who have called have, I hope, been told the truth insofar as we knew it. But the truth has been shifting, sometimes very swiftly, and what you may have heard a few weeks back is now untrue. And then he has this really pretty paragraph. He says, besides, though some of you are relatively recent friends, some of our common ties go years back. And old friends or new, the depth of my feeling for you obliges me to be entirely honest with you. And so I'm going to put the next several paragraphs in parentheses, and I'm asking Donald not to read them aloud. Each of you who wishes to can read it for himself. Anyone who dislikes these semi-clinical details can avoid them. And then there are a couple of paragraphs that basically describe the state of his illness. And then he talks about the prognosis, which is not very good, and through another few paragraphs, and then to this last paragraph. Which one? Why don't you read that?
28: Sure. Doubtless, all of that sounds very gloomy. I do admit I could think of happier matters. For one thing, I don't at all approve of my own extinction. I don't like the idea of it one bit. Though reason assures me that the world can get along very nicely without me, I can't quite believe that it will. Still, there are a few small compensations. For one thing, I had always hoped that I could face my own death with some equanimity, but it's a bit of a satisfaction to find that I can. And he talks about my mom and my grandmother. And it says, and that's really what I'm finally wanting to say. I think you're a great bunch, and in case there isn't a chance to say it again, thanks for your concern, your calls, your note, but above all for your love. You've had my love, and I've had yours, and I'm a damn fortunate man. So thanks and good luck. Marvin Borowski.
4: And so this to you feels very much like Heart, too, Moss Heart.
28: Yeah. Like guys who said, you know, I'm a damn fortunate man. You're a swell kid. Yeah.
27: After spending her 20s in New York, Alexa Young moved to Los Angeles, as her grandfather did, to write screenplays for Hollywood. She's written on shows like Friends, The West Wing, Big Love, Grace and Frankie, and lots more. Act two, the family that reads together. Sometimes a book can change your life, but just in a small, temporary way, and not for the better. We have this cautionary tale of how a book infected an entire family from writer David Sedaris. Quick warning to listeners before we begin, some of the content of this story might not be suitable for every listener, though there is no graphic language, no nasty words, no graphic scenes, nothing. In fact, we even had to bleep.

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1: The theme of the book was that people are not always what they seem. Highly respected in their upper-middle-class community, the Rivers family practiced a literal interpretation of the phrase, "Love thy neighbor." Limber as gymnasts, these people were both shameless and insatiable. Father and daughter, brother and sister, mother and son, after exhausting every possible combination, they widened their circle to include horny sea captains and door-to-door knife salesmen. Yes, these people were naughty, but at the age of 13, I couldn't help but admire their infectious energy and spirited enjoyment of life. The first few times I read the book, I came away shocked, not by the character's behavior, but by the innumerable typos. Had nobody bothered to proofread this book before sending it to print? In the opening chapter, the daughter is caught fondling her brother's keck in the dining room. On page 33, the son has sex with his mother, who, we are told, possesses a fond power of tots. I showed the book to my sister Lisa, who tore it from my hand, saying, "Let me hold on to this for a while." She and I often swapped babysitting jobs and considered ourselves fairly well-read in the field of literary pornography. "Look in the parents' bedroom beneath the sweaters in the second drawer of the white dresser," she'd say. We'd each read the story of O and the collected writings of the Marquis de Sade, with one eye on the front door, fearful that the homeowners might walk in and torture us with barbed whips and hot oils. "We know you," our looks would say as the parents checked on their sleeping children. "We know all about you." The book went from Lisa to our 11-year-old sister Gretchen, who interpreted it as a startling nonfiction expose on the American middle class. "I'm pretty sure this exact same thing is going on right here in North Hills," she whispered, tucking the book beneath the artificial grass of her Easter basket. "Take the Sherman family, for example. Just last week, I saw Heidi sticking her hands down Steve Jr.'s pants." "The guy has two broken arms," I said. "She was probably just tucking in his shirt." "Would you ask one of us to tuck in your shirt?" she asked. She had a point. A careful study suggested that the Shermans were not the people they pretended to be. The father was often seen tugging at his crotch, and the wife had a disturbing habit of looking you straight in the eye while sniffing her fingers. A veil had been lifted, especially for Gretchen, who now saw the world as a steaming pit of unbridled sexuality. Seated on a lounge chair at the country club, she would narrow her eyes, speculating on the children crowding the shallow end of the pool. "I have a sneaking suspicion Christina Youngblood might be our half-sister," she said. "She's got her father's chin, but the eyes and mouth are pure mom." I felt uneasy implicating our parents, but Gretchen provided a wealth of frightening evidence. She noted the way our mother applied lipstick at the approach of the potato chip delivery man, whom she addressed by first name and often invited in to use the bathroom. Our father referred to the bank tellers as doll and sweetheart, and their responses suggested that he had taken advantage of them one time too many. The Greek Orthodox Church, the gaily dressed couples at the country club, even our elderly collie Duchess, they were all in on it, according to Gretchen, who took to piling furniture against her bedroom door before going to sleep at night. The book wound up in the hands of our 10-year-old sister Amy, who used it as a textbook in the make-believe class she held after school each day. Dressed in a wig and high heels, she passed her late afternoon standing before a blackboard and imitating her teachers. "I'm very sorry, Candace, but I'm going to have to fail you," she'd say, addressing one of the empty folding chairs arranged before her. "The problem is not that you don't try. The problem is that you're stupid. Very, very stupid. Isn't Candace stupid, class? She's ugly, too."

0: I wrong? Very well, Candace. You can sit back down now. And for God's sakes, please stop crying. Okay, class, now I'm going to read to you from this week's new book. It's a story about a California family, and it's called Next of Kin. If Amy had read the book, then surely it had been seen by 8-year-old Tiffany, who shared her bedroom, and possibly by her brother Paul, who at the age of 2 might have sucked on the binding, which was even more dangerous than reading it. Clearly, this had to stop before it got out of hand. Even our ancient Greek grandmother was arriving at the breakfast table with suspicious-looking circles beneath her eyes. Gretchen took the book and hid it under the carpet of her bedroom, where it was discovered by our housekeeper, Lena, who eventually handed it over to our mother. "I'll make sure this is properly disposed of," my mother said, hurrying down the hallway to her bedroom. Penetration, she laughed, reading out loud from a randomly selected page. Oh, this ought to be good. Weeks later, Gretchen and I found the book hidden between the mattress and box springs of my parents' bed, the pages stained with coffee rings and cigarette ash. The discovery seemed to validate all of Gretchen's suspicions. "They'll be coming for us any day now," she warned. "Be prepared, my friend, because this time they'll be playing for keeps." We waited. I'd always made it a point to kiss my mother before going to bed, but not anymore. The feel of her hand on my shoulder now made my flesh crawl. She was hemming a pair of my pants one afternoon when, standing before her on a kitchen chair, I felt her hands graze my butt. I just want to be friends," I stammered. "Nothing more, nothing less." She took the pins out of her mouth and studied me for a moment before sighing. "Damn, and here you've been leading me on all this time." I read the book once more, hoping to recapture my earlier pleasure, but it was too late now. I couldn't read the phrase, "He paunched his daughter's rock-hard nopples," without thinking of Gretchen barricading herself in the bedroom. I thought I might throw the book away or maybe even burn it, but like a perfectly good outgrown sweater, it seemed a shame to destroy it when the world was full of people who might get some use out of it. With this in mind, I carried the book to the grocery store parking lot and tossed it into the back of a shining new pickup truck. I then took up my post beside the store's outdoor vending machines, waiting until the truck's owner returned pushing a cart full of groceries. He was a wiry man with fashionable mutton chop sideburns and a half cast on his arm. As he placed his bags into the back of the truck, his eyes narrowed upon the book. I watched as he picked it up and leafed through the first few pages before raising his head to search the parking lot. He took a cigarette from his pocket and tapped it against the roof of the truck before lighting it. Then he slipped the book into his pocket and drove away.
1: David Sedaris. The story appears in his book, Naked. His latest book is called The Land and Its People. Coming up, the frontier, then, and then. That's in a minute on Chicago Public Radio.
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1: It's This American Life. I'm Ira Glass. Each week on a program, of course, we choose a theme, bring you a variety of different kinds of stories on that theme. Today's program is a rerun, The Book That Changed My Life. We've arrived at Act 3 of our show. Act 3, Roger and me, Lewis and Clark. There's book as literature, there's book as filth, and then there's book as pure physical object. This is the story of somebody for whom a book changed his life, though it is almost random that it happened at all, that he got to know this book in the first place. Jeremy Goldstein tells the story.
5: Roger was 34, working in construction and looking for things to do in his spare time. And one day he noticed this plate he'd been given by his grandmother, a plate from a 1905 fair celebrating the centennial of Lewis and Clark's expedition to explore the western frontier. He looked at the plate and wondered if there was anything else left from the fair still around. It turned out there was a lot, and he started buying it up.
6: It was a fun hobby, collecting the various memorabilia from that fair. But when you reach a point where I had about 1,100 items, one of the larger collections known, it was, you know, the end of the treasure hunt. And I couldn't find anything I didn't have. And somebody mentioned, well, why don't you collect books about Lewis and Clark? I thought, well, that might be kind of fun to do.
5: So in 1984, he went to a book dealer in Vancouver and picked out an 80-year-old set of books that chronicled Lewis and Clark's expedition. The price? $695.
6: I had a difficult time writing out that check because at that time, in fact, I really didn't know much about books. I proceeded to take that set of books downtown in Portland to an established book dealer whose name was Prest McMahon. And I showed him the set. I said, well, that's it, isn't it? That's all the journals. And he kind of chuckled. He said, no, there's a lot more publications than that about the journals of Lewis and Clark. And so I went ahead and said, well, I tell you what, I said, you give me about 5 years, I'm going to have every book published about Lewis and Clark. And he laughed so hard, he about laughed himself out of his chair. He was a heavy-set gentleman in his late 60s at the time. And he said, there's people that have spent lifetimes looking for every book of Lewis and Clark and have never succeeded. Well, I told him, well, maybe I won't have every book, but I'll have the best library of anybody in the United States. And he laughed harder.
5: Strange as it may sound, this is all it took to send Roger on his path of amassing, in just 14 years, what did become the largest known private collection of Lewis and Clark books in the United States. And all this time he kept working in construction, excavating landscapes, laying pipes for sewers, and paving roads. A decent living, but it was never enough.
6: Anything after house payment and basic expenses for living would go toward buying books. I would have to work 10 to 12 hours a day, normally 6 days a week. Some summers I wouldn't take a day off, just so that I could work and have a little better check so maybe I could get that next book or make that other credit card payment, because I was now beyond my means.
5: At one point, Roger had 12 credit cards.
6: And then, of course, I had a house I could refinance, which I did 3 times. I don't know how to explain it exactly, but if there was a book out there that I didn't have, I would find the means to acquire it. When you get something in 18th, 19th century, you open up the book and you look at the color, the discoloration of the pages and the smell. And then that's when you really feel the true energy of history. Not what you would read, but you've got more senses than just your eyes. You can smell, you can feel, you can touch.

0: this actually points to one of the strangest things about Roger's relationship with his collection. He knew all about the different Lewis and Clark books, marbled end papers, obscure hand-tinted plates, and the value of original boards. But Roger never became an expert on what was inside the books. He didn't collect books to read them. He just wanted to own them. It turns out that your life can be changed by books you didn't even read. In fact, Roger had never been a reader of books. He didn't read books as a kid, he didn't go to college, and his reading habits didn't change as an adult when his house was full of books. As a collector, Roger was undeterred and he was methodical. But after 10 years, one book still eluded him. It's the cornerstone of any serious Lewis and Clark collection, a first edition copy of the first official account of the expedition. It's a two-volume set, published in 1814. Fewer than 1,500 copies were ever printed. But the price tag, often around $10,000, had always scared Roger off. Then in 1994, he took a $49 flight to Los Angeles for the LA Book Fair.
1: That particular day, I got there early. And then there was somewhat of a race when they opened up the gate. They would actually have to stand, slow down, don't run. It was like kids running for the opening of a carnival. I sauntered just casually, I didn't run, to William Reese's booth and introduced myself. And, oh, yeah, hi, Roger. And I says, did you bring anything about Lewis and Clark with you? And he turned and looked toward the glass case. And there sets a two-volume set of 1814 Lewis and Clark journals. And this set was beautiful. And I was just, I was shaking. I wanted this set so bad. And I looked at him and I said, what's the price? Bill said, well, $12,500. I was crushed. I knew it was beyond me. You know, so as I kind of backed away and started to walk away from the booth, just knowing, shaking my head to myself, I can't afford them. There's no way I can get I've got to have this set of books. Somehow I've got it. I can't afford these books. I can't. There's no way. I got to have this set of books. How the hell can I do it? Jeez, I better go to the bar. I walked to the bar and got a shot of scotch. I walked back to the booth with my scotch in hand. And I can I look at those again? And Bill, yeah, sure. And took them off the shelf, set them on the counter. He says, well, Roger, what can you afford? I says, I don't know. I says, we're not working. This is a slow time of the year. I might be able to do 1,000 a month, but God, Bill, we're not working now. I don't know. Maybe in May or June, you know, when we start working overtime. And he said, well, do you want them? And I said, yeah, but gosh, I can't. And before I could finish the conversation, Mr. Reese had turned around and took these books, put them in the bag, wrapped them up, turned around, put out his hand and shook my hand and said, that sounds good enough to me.
0: The 1814 became Roger's calling card. It established him as an expert in all things written about Lewis and Clark. And then something happened. Roger started to read his books. Before this, he'd occasionally pull out a book and read a random passage. But now he started to plow through whole books front to back.
2: Now it's my time to study the books. Let's look at this book that's in front of me. I've got it open to, just by chance, a passage that brings a lot of, just a lot of pleasure to me is the fact
0: the passage comes about halfway through the expedition. After 18 months of looking for a route to the ocean, they finally reached the Pacific.
2: And here they finally, we are in view of the ocean, this great Pacific Ocean, which we have so long anxious to see. The roaring and the noise made by the waves breaking on the rocky shores may be heard distinctly. Ocean in view, Oh, the joy. So in this passage, place yourself on the banks of the Columbia River looking out toward the ocean. You know, I mean,
3: right.
2: You know, exactly. I'd be jumping up and down screaming, where is that gill of whiskey, which they didn't have at that time,
3: unfortunately.
2: I mean, they would have taken a gallon and all chugged it, and they'd have just been sloshed on the banks and just partying forever. I mean, it's great. What a feeling of success. It just brings a great pleasure to myself. Ocean in view, oh, the joy.
0: Last week, Roger made a pilgrimage of sorts to see, for the first time, the original handwritten journals that Lewis and Clark kept during their expedition. They're the books that everything Roger ever bought are descended from. Most of the journals are stored at the American Philosophical Society in Philadelphia. They're in remarkable condition. As the librarian turned the book's crisp pages for Roger, flipping past detailed maps and intricate drawings of animals, Roger barely moved or spoke.
4: This is Clark's map of Great Falls of the Columbia. You're seeing it upside down.
0: Great Falls of the Columbia. At one point, Roger asked, could he touch them? He was told no. And after less than an hour with the journals, we wandered back into the library's main reading room.
2: The book has altered my life from being a manual laborer to being a scholar of knowledge. From the interior of the book. Stephen Beckham, a professor at Lewis and Clark, once said that, Roger, you can't put yourself down for being a construction foreman. He said, that's a school of another type. He says, you know, I love school and I love education. And he says, and now that you're entering that field with us, he says, I have great respect for what you've done and what you know. And makes me feel great.
0: In the years since Roger began collecting, the value of all things Lewis and Clark has soared. Stephen Ambrose wrote a popular book, Undaunted Courage. Ken Burns did a documentary. These fueled the fire. And last fall, Roger arranged for Lewis and Clark College in Portland to purchase his entire collection for what amounts to a small fortune. He promptly retired from construction at the age of 54. Most of Roger's days are now spent in the library of Lewis and Clark College, where Doug Erickson is the chief archivist. Roger's known him for years.
5: You know, Roger would oftentimes get off of work when he was still working construction and not even clean up and come over to Lewis and Clark and spend time with me, and we'd chat and talk about books, go on the internet and look at books on Lewis and Clark and other things. But he was tired. He was very tired, and he looked like, you know, he'd just gone through, you know, a hard day of labor on a construction site. Now you see Roger, he strolls in sometime in the morning whenever he feels like it. He walks in feeling like a king.
2: And then I usually go up to the Heritage Room, and I just sit there and immerse myself into that. And, of course, I'm surrounded by the books. It's a wonderful feeling being in there.
5: And he goes up there and he works. And every couple of, every hour or two, he'll come down all excited. Doug, you got to come up here and see this. And I'll come upstairs and he'll show me something and we'll get excited about it. And I see him in the Heritage Room for many years to come, writing books and having people coming and talk to him and just enjoying the rest of his life.
6: That story by Jeremy Goldstein. In 2023, years after we first broadcast this story, Roger Wendlandt died. Before he did, he wrote a book called Shotgun on My Chest, Memoirs of a Lewis and Clark Book Collector. Act 4, Little Sod Houses for You and Me. When you really love a book, what exactly are you supposed to do with that feeling after you've finished reading the book, and then perhaps finish reading about the book? If you feel strongly enough about the book, I think there is this impulse to somehow get closer to the book, to somehow try and conjure the world of the book right here in the real world somehow. So, if you read about a Broadway playwright, maybe you move to New York City, start writing plays. Or, if you already live in New York City, but the book takes place somewhere else, you head out there. Megan Daum has this story.
7: I'm moving to Nebraska. No one understands why. I've lived in New York City for 7 years, which is essentially all of my adult life. And a few months ago, I started making plans to head out west. Not all the way west, to California or Oregon, which people from around here might understand, but to the Great Plains. I wanted to move someplace flat and treeless, someplace that gives off a sense of how big this country used to be before automobiles and the jet age, before you could be cavalier about traveling from one place to another. There are a lot of reasons behind my move, but one of the reasons has to do with a book. With 9 books, as a matter of fact. They are the books written by Laura Ingalls Wilder about her childhood as a pioneer girl on the vast Midwestern prairie in the late 1800s. When I was a little girl, growing up nearly 100 years later in the 1970s, I wanted to be like Laura so much that I made my mother sew me a sunbonnet, which I wore constantly. Like Laura, I wore my hair in braids. Before I knew how to write, I drew picture books featuring the entire Ingalls family. It was always a variation on the same theme. A family moves to a new home, encounters hardships, and through a particular combination of self-reliance and hard work, makes a life for themselves in the new place. A place so remote, so unsettled, so cold, that no civilization, not even most Indians, had ever dared to live there. To me, this kind of uncharted life was the best kind to have, and it was even better that it required a sunbonnet.
8: She taught at 3 schools. The first one was the Brewster School, and that's where El Manzo would take her down and pick her up. It was about 12 miles to the southwest.
7: I'm in DeSmet, South Dakota, riding a horse-drawn wagon around the actual land that the Ingalls lived on. Our tour guide is Tim Sullivan. Tim and his wife, Joan, own the 154 acres of land that Laura's father, Charles Ingalls, claimed in 1880 as part of the Homestead Act.
8: This is an old trapper's cabin that we're going to fix up. We haven't gotten it done, but that's the only thing we haven't gotten done.
7: A lot of people think the Ingalls are from Walnut Grove, Minnesota, because that's where the television series was set. But in fact, they only lived there for a few years. Laura came to DeSmet in 1879 when she was 12. It was where she grew up, became a school teacher, and met and married Almanza Wilder. 6 of her books are set there. For those who remember, it's the place where Laura and her sister Mary, who was blind, got lost in the tall, wet grasses known as the Big Slough. It's the place where the family survived the long winter, and it was the place she always considered home.
8: So when she talked about walking through the cool ground, walking to the Perry School, if you see when we're going home, it's wet there. That's why it would have been cool.
7: There's a certain kind of town that is defined solely by one industry, like steel towns, where at least one member of every family works in the mill. DeSmet is sort of like that too, except the industry is a series of books. Every year for the past 29 years, the townspeople have put on a pageant based on Laura's life. Just about everyone in this town of 1,200 has participated in the pageant, or at least had one family member who has put on 1880-style clothing at one time or another, and given tours at the museum, or given some hapless tourist directions to the cemetery, where caravans of family cars wind around the grounds looking for the burial sites of Charles, Caroline, Mary, Carrie, and Grace Ingalls. Almost every establishment in DeSmet, even the local bar, has restrooms labeled Ma and Pa. But even though DeSmet is, for all intents and purposes, a tourist town, it doesn't feel like one. Instead, it feels like a town with a hobby, a place where a lot of people devote a lot of time to one particular idea. The tourists, though they're greeted in that typically warm, Midwestern way, feel almost incidental to the larger cause of celebrating Laura. I talked to a man who had acted in the pageant for 27 years, missing only 2 performances the whole time, one of them because of a combine accident in which he lost his finger and his son was impaled and almost died. He was back on stage the next night. Laura's books have a lot to do with the notion of rising to the occasion, and the pageant demands countless hours of volunteer effort, cooperation and manual labor done without complaint. In a way, this kind of idyllic, romantic work ethic is not what I expected when I came to DeSmet. Or, I should say, it is what I expected, and that's what took me by surprise. Traditionally, in a story like this, the writer goes to the place she's dreamt of and finds that it's not like what she imagined at all. But the remarkable thing about DeSmet is that it really is the little town on the prairie. The people are a bit like the people in Laura's books. They're proud of the land they live on, and in a strange way, it's as if Laura's powers of description have affected the way they talk about the place.
9: And it's beautiful out here in the prairie this evening, looking at the big slough. Yeah. Herd of cattle over there. I think it looks just like it did in Laura's day. Not all the buildings on the other side, but the big slough is the same. I like the way the blackbirds swing in the reeds, the way the cattails bloom, the puddles of water. Sometimes ducks and geese come in and land.
7: Marion Kramer is the author of the Laura Ingalls Wilder pageant. We're sitting at a picnic table on the Ingalls homestead. A busy day of tourism is winding down. Visitors are getting back in their minivans. Tim Sullivan's 8-year-old son, Brian, is assembling his costume for the pageant dress rehearsal. Marion is 65.
10: So how much different was your life from Laura's when you were reading these books?
9: Well, I guess my childhood was before electricity, before running water, and I lived on a working farm, and there were chores, there was responsibility. That's why I liked the Laura books so well, because Laura had to do the same things I had to do. We had cattle and hogs and sheep, and we grew wheat and corn. It was a wonderful time. Family was very important. Life seemed simpler then because we didn't do so many things and go so much, but I'm not sure that it was.
10: Do you remember when you first got electricity and water, and what was that like?
9: Well, it was just lovely. We had electricity came in 48. And they had been working for a long time putting the lines in. And finally the lines were all in and they were all hooked up. We were just waiting for the major flow of energy. And then the electricity was on. And it was the first time. And that night, as it got dark, I remember my father and my mother and my sister and one of my older brothers, we stood there and looked. Because suddenly it wasn't a black country anymore. We could see our neighbors' lights. Made it seem a lot less lonesome, a lot less isolated.
7: Marion was a music teacher for many years before becoming a pioneer school teacher on the Ingalls homestead. Every day she hangs out in the one-room schoolhouse, which looks exactly the way Laura describes her classroom at the Brewster School in her book, These Happy Golden Years. Marion gives brief music and math lessons to the tourists and then has the class read a quote from Laura off the blackboard. The quote goes something like, "It's best to be truthful and honest and make the best of what we have." Somehow it sounds revelatory. The prairie is the only place I've been to in my life where you can make the simplest, sweetest, even, I dare say, most cliched statement about the virtues of a simple life. And it sounds like anything but a cliché. It's as if the wind, which barrels through here like a wild animal, just knocks the irony out of everything. After a long day working at the Ingalls homestead, Joan Sullivan, Tim's wife, walks me down to the edge of the big slough. The grass is taller than we are, and it's easy to see how Mary and Laura could have gotten lost here.
11: You know, there's still some honesty in the world, you know, and that's what Laura talked about. You know, it's good to be truthful and honest and to, you know, do what's right. And that's I guess, what, you know, being here isn't always easy. It's a lot of hard work, and you wonder, you know, will the whole thing work out, you know, to be able to keep it running. But there's something about, you know, taking those morals and passing that on to a family.
10: Do you think that has to do with farming, or do you think it's something about the time that Laura was living in, or a combination of those?
11: Probably a combination of those. You know, trying to make an honest dollar. You know, a farmer works hard. You know, they feed the world.
12: Why, hello. I'm glad so many of you have come to our little town on the prairie, Indy Smith. This is especially fine country, this prairie. At this time of the year, this is the hour that daylight softens and twilight falls. Oh, please forgive me. Sometimes I get a little carried away.
7: The Laura Ingalls Wilder pageant runs for 3 weekends each summer. Admission is $5. About 700 people come each night. It's held right in the middle of the prairie, on land adjacent to the Ingalls homestead. From the pageant site, you can see the 5 cottonwood trees that Pa planted. One for each of my girls, he said, meaning Ma and his 4 daughters. The dialogue in the pageant has been pre-recorded. When the pageant is actually performed, the cast members lip-sync the words and pantomime the action. This technique has its benefits and its perils. During the first performance this year, the actor playing Pa missed his cue, and his words came booming down onto the stage even though he wasn't there. The actors playing Mary and Laura and Ma carried on, talking to an invisible Pa like he was the voice of God.
13: Pa, is it on Indian land, or land we'll have to move from?
12: Not on Indian land, my pretty girl. This is surveyed land, just waiting for us to call it home.
14: I want a place that's open, where I can run with the wind.
12: Lots of room, Laura.
15: It'll be the Ingalls homestead. Doesn't that sound fine?
7: I am completely charmed by this pageant. Yes, there are mistakes. Yes, you can hear places on the soundtrack where the tape has been edited. But all I can think as I watch these people on stage, many of them farmers, retired farmers, and the wives and kids of farmers, is how effectively they capture the feeling of the book. They're not selling anything. There's no agenda other than to celebrate Laura and the fact that she cared enough about this town to write these books about it. It's dusk on the prairie. Literally. That doesn't sound like something you'd say in earnest. It sounds like a lyric in some cowboy folk song, or a particularly bad line in a romance novel. But it's not. It is simply dusk on the prairie. Little girls in sweaters and pants from the Gap are wearing sunbonnets and standing on the benches to get a better look. Fathers with fussy babies stroll around the field so their wives can watch the pageant undisturbed. An 8-year-old girl in sneakers and jeans runs through the grass, the wind whipping through her hair, her sunbonnet flying out behind her. The pageant is a huge hit. When the show's over, the audience storms the stage to get the autographs of cast members. People are saying it's the best thing they've ever seen, that this trip to DeSmet is the best vacation they've ever had. It's remarkable, really, that in a time when families can take vacations to Disney World or visit Great Adventure or even just stay home and watch TV, people will travel all the way to South Dakota to see a world that's described in a series of books. The Ingalls family managed to make homes for themselves in some of the most unforgiving conditions imaginable, in a cabin in the deep woods, in the banks of a creek, in a shanty surrounded by hundreds of flat, empty acres. But no matter where they lived, Pa played his fiddle, Ma did her sewing, and Laura managed to find delight in the world around her. Maybe that ability to merge the indoors and the outdoors, the familiar and the unfamiliar, is what all these people are responding to. Maybe that's why there's so much romance in the whole notion of a cabin stuck out in the middle of nowhere. People want to find comfort in an inherently uncomfortable place. They want to see if they can make it through the long winter, and still see the beauty in the snow.
6: Megan Daum. 2 weeks after we first aired this story, Megan left New York City for Nebraska. She lived there for several years. She's since written a bunch of books, moved back and forth across the country a few more times, just like Laura Ingalls Wilder. You can find Megan's writing and a link to her podcast, her very interesting podcast, at megandaum.com. By the way, these days, the actors in the pageant about Laura's life on the prairie actually speak their own lines themselves. Thanks to the advent of inexpensive wireless microphones, they no longer lip sync to a pre-recorded track.

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1: Across Africa, U.S. funding of HIV/AIDS programs is being changed dramatically. 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
4: Good morning, May Martinez. U.S. men's national soccer team midfielder Brendan Aaronson skipped practice Friday because he got married. The team is getting ready for the World Cup, and his teammates said they plan to FaceTime into the ceremony. But the honeymoon will have to wait. Aaronson was back to training on Saturday, which makes me think this was a missed opportunity to have the ceremony on the pitch. Aaronson's a midfielder, and he could have said, I do at midfield. I have so many great ideas. It's Morning Edition.
5: Live from NPR News in Washington, I'm Dave Mattingly. The U.S. and Iran have exchanged more fire in the Middle East in the latest test of the ongoing ceasefire. Here's NPR's Greg Myrie.
6: The U.S. military says American aircraft fired on a number of Iranian sites over the weekend. Now, they include a radar station, some drones, and a command center for drones. And this included an attack on Keshem Island in the Strait of Hormuz. Now, the U.S. says it acted because Iran had earlier shot down a U.S. Predator drone. The U.S. military says this U.S. drone was flying over international waters.
5: And Kuwaiti forces say they intercepted Iranian missiles and drones launched earlier today. President Trump continues to signal the U.S. and Iran are close to a deal to extend the ceasefire by 60 days. Israeli troops have captured a strategic mountain in southern Lebanon, marking their deepest incursion in the country in more than 25 years. The Israeli gains may be complicating efforts to extend the ceasefire between the U.S. and Iran, with Iranian officials demanding an end to the attacks against Hezbollah in Lebanon. AAA says the price of regular gasoline in the U.S. has dropped 18 cents a gallon in the last week on expectations the U.S. and Iran will reach an agreement. Regular now averages $4.32 a gallon nationwide. This is NPR News.
3: And you're with 91.9 KVCR News. The time is 5:31. Good morning. Last week, 35 former federal judges challenged President Trump's efforts to settle a lawsuit with the IRS in a way that benefits him and his allies.
7: What we're doing, I hope, is calling out what we believe to be a fraud on the court.
3: Now the judge in that case has reopened the case. We'll have more on that story coming up in just a few minutes. And a proposal to strip certain California tax breaks from corporations contracting with federal immigration enforcement agencies is making its way through the state legislature. But legal experts say the measure could face constitutional challenges similar to past California immigration laws struck down in the courts. Caporito's Gerardo Zavala has more.
8: South Bay Assemblymember Alex Lee says his bill would send a message to corporations that they need to be on the right side of history.
9: You're already seeing corporations changing their behavior, trying to either gamify the system by stopping this bill, or they're already changing some of their patterns or rethinking their contracts because of legislation like this.
8: Lee says his bill is defensible in court despite similarities to a 2019 law banning private detention facilities that was later struck down by a federal appeals court for interfering with immigration detention operations. His bill uses tax policy rather than implementing a direct ban. But UCLA tax law professor Kirk Stark says that might create new legal problems.
10: Precisely because it is facially discriminatory against contractors that do business with the federal government.
8: Another similar bill would impose an annual 50% tax on revenue generated by private detention facility operators. Stark says states have historically used tax policy to influence corporate behavior, but that today's political landscape between California and the federal government has become increasingly partisan. Both bills cleared the assembly last week and now head to the Senate. In Sacramento, I'm Gerardo Zavala.
3: And in the valleys today, we'll have mostly sunny skies with temperatures from the low to upper 80s, 10 to 15 mile an hour winds with gusts to 25 miles an hour this afternoon. And in our mountains today, mid 60s to mid 70s in the higher elevations, below 6,000 feet, highs from the mid 70s to lower 80s, and breezy this morning with wind gusts to 35 miles an hour this afternoon. It's 5:34.
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11: It's Morning Edition from NPR News. I'm Steve Inskeep in Washington, D.C.
4: And Amy Martinez in Culver City, California. President Trump's anti-weaponization fund is facing scrutiny in the courts.
11: Judges issued two orders in one day at the end of last week. First, a judge temporarily blocked the government from establishing the president's settlement fund to reimburse people who claim the federal government targeted them. Then another judge said she would investigate Trump's settlement with himself. The president arranged the payoffs in a deal with agencies he controls.
4: NPR's Jacqueline Diaz is with us to break all of this down. So Jacqueline, remind us where we are with this fund.
12: So there were a few developments on Friday. This anti-weaponization fund was created by the DOJ, and it was part of a settlement of President Trump's civil lawsuit against the IRS. Trump sued his own government back in January for the leak of his tax returns in 2019. The DOJ set aside almost $1.8 billion for this fund. People who feel like they were targeted by the federal government can apply for this fund and get payouts for damages. Groups like the nonprofit Democracy Forward sued the government over this whole program. And on Friday, a judge temporarily blocked the DOJ from moving forward with the fund. That means no payouts right now. She's now thinking about whether to grant a longer-term pause. Trump's lawyers have about 2 weeks to respond.
4: All right, so Steve earlier mentioned another judge. What about that other judge?
12: Yeah, so the original federal judge who oversaw Trump's lawsuit over his tax return leaks also weighed in on Friday. That judge, Judge Kathleen Williams, had earlier dismissed the case after the government and Trump settled. Before dismissing it, she expressed some concerns. She said she was worried that Trump and the IRS, which is obviously a part of his government, weren't really on opposite sides and that the court itself might be a, quote, victim of fraud. 35 retired federal judges weighed in and urged Judge Williams to take another look. And stay with me here. Judge Williams said she's going to consider that. She's giving Trump's lawyers until June 12th to respond. Trump supporters have really wanted something like this to exist, but there's a lot of legal obstacles here for the president to get his fund up and running.
4: Yeah, now you say some supporters wanted this. How have some lawmakers responded to the fund?
12: Well, there's some serious bipartisan pushback to this whole program. Republican Senate Majority Leader John Thune has said previously that he is not a big fan of this fund. But the loudest critics have been, naturally, Democrats. Some top Democrats are really concerned with another part of the settlement. That is one that bars the U.S. government from taking action over past tax returns filed by Trump, his companies, and his family. One Democrat, Jamie Raskin of Maryland, said on Friday that Congress should not have to wait for the courts and has the power to act itself.
4: How has the Trump administration responded to this criticism?
12: President Trump and other folks in the White House have said repeatedly that he does not get any personal benefit from this fund. And the Justice Department has defended its legality. The DOJ, for its part, did not respond to a request for comment from NPR. We do know that some Trump supporters who feel like they've been targeted by the DOJ have started applying for the fund. So far, that's included Michael Caputo, a Trump ally and former Health and Human Services spokesman. He has said he and his family were targeted by the Biden administration. Acting Attorney General Todd Blanche is sure to get questions about the weaponization fund and who might benefit when he testifies before a House budget hearing on Tuesday.
4: All right, that's NPR's Jacqueline Diaz. Jacqueline, thanks for laying all this out for us.
12: Thank you.
11: Judge Kathleen Williams says she chose to examine the president's settlement with himself at the request of 35 former federal judges. They wrote a letter. One of those judges is John Jones III, appointed by President George W. Bush, who served for many years and is now president of Dickinson College. Judge, welcome.
13: Good morning, Steve.
11: What strikes you when you read the judge's statement? I mean Judge Williams here.
13: Well, it looks like Judge Williams may have been looking for an opportunity, Steve, to open this case. And, of course, I and my retired judge colleagues gave her that opportunity by filing a motion to have her do that. The order itself, I would characterize as terse and rather ominous, because what she invokes in the order is Federal Rule of Civil Procedure 11. And broken down in sort of layperson's parlance, Rule 11 requires that lawyers be honest and reasonable when filing lawsuits, and they not do so for an improper purpose. Here, the fear is collusion, which would be an improper purpose. And if you violate Rule 11, you can be sanctioned. And she's warning right up front that she may do that.
11: When we talk about collusion, what we mean is the president was effectively on both sides of this case, and therefore the lawyers on both sides of this case. The question she's asking anyway is, did they collude to make this case go away?
13: Well, that's exactly right. And she, as your reporter said, she identified that as an issue before the settlement. Ordered briefing, if we remember the timing, and then several days before the briefs were due, they pulled the suit down, the plaintiffs did. Notably, the defendants did not even enter an appearance. They didn't interpose a defense in the case. There's nobody on the side of the agencies, which is pretty remarkable. And in her order, she commented that she understood that there was a memo that sort of sketched out a defense, including the statute of limitations and some other defenses. And despite that memo, no defense whatsoever was interposed against the suit.
11: I guess we should be clear. When we say no defense was interposed, what you're saying is that we, the taxpayers, had nobody speaking for us. The government is supposed to speak for us, works for us, but instead they seem to have stood aside for the citizen who was aggrieved and was able to give them orders, the president.
13: Bluntly, Steve, they rolled over and played dead. This is a massive lawsuit, and they defended lawsuits of this nature before. There were other people who had their returns leaked, and the government did defend those lawsuits. So, in this particular case, it was notable to the judge that they didn't even try. And that is, I think, pretty unprecedented.
11: Very briefly, should the president have been entitled to something? I mean, there was this third-party contractor who seems to have leaked his tax returns.
13: Well, I think you probably could firewall the sort of collusive nature of the suit if you tried to do it. I'm not sure precisely how, but there may have been a way to do it. But that's not what happened here. You have this settlement that occurs surreptitiously and really beyond the parameters of what the subject matter was in the suit. And that flies in the face, as the judge also pointed out, of the justice manual. So, it's not a normal settlement by any stretch of the imagination.
11: Beyond the parameters, of course, what you mean is the settlement is not about tax leakage. It's about January 6th. Judge, thanks so much.
13: Yes, for personal damages. That's right.
11: That's former federal judge John Jones III. Appreciate your insights. Thank you, sir.
13: Thanks, Steve.
11: This is NPR News.
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15: Good morning, I'm Laura Kane at the BBC. Malaysia's started barring under-16s from registering social media accounts. The communication regulator said platforms must check users' ages against government-issued records. Here's the BBC's Ambarasan Etherajan.
16: The new Malaysian rule requires platforms with at least 8 million users, including Facebook, Instagram and YouTube, to implement an age verification system. Companies that fail to comply will be fined up to $2.5 million.
15: France says it's detained a sanctioned Russian oil tanker in the Atlantic with the help of Britain and other allies. Moscow's criticised the seizure of the vessel known as the Tagore as illegal. Here's Hugh Schofield.
17: The Tagore had left the northern Russian port of Murmansk and is believed to have been heading for Cameroon when it was stopped by the French Navy in the mid-Atlantic. According to the French authorities, the tanker was suspected of sailing under a false flag, and this was confirmed when its papers were examined. The ship is now being escorted to a French port.
15: France's President Emmanuel Macron said it was unacceptable for ships to circumvent international sanctions and fund Russia's war against Ukraine. And NVIDIA's announced a new AI superchip for personal computers. It says the RTX Spark will put artificial intelligence capabilities directly into laptops and desktop computers. A major challenge, new AI superchip for personal computers. It says the RTX Spark will put artificial intelligence capabilities directly into laptops and desktop computers. A major challenge for rivals like Apple and Intel. NVIDIA's become the world's most valuable company. Helped
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3: And this is 91.9 KVCR. I'm Jessica Greenwell. When you think of getting a tattoo, you probably imagine the buzz of a machine. But there's a shop in Riverside where one artist uses needles wrapped around sticks and a mallet. It's called Batok, and it originated in the Philippines. KVCR's Tony Lopez spoke with Filipino Batok practitioner Francis San Diego and took a piece of his art home with her.
19: A mallet strikes against my skin and echoes in the room.
20: These symbols are from your lineage.
19: Francis San Diego, who's known on Instagram as Tribal Corner, tattoos my forearm.
20: And these are symbols that exist, and I'm sure you've seen it, so they might look familiar to you.
19: He's been doing Batok for nearly 3 years in Riverside.
20: Batok is a pre-colonial traditional tapping tattoo practice, and it has been in the culture for thousands of years.
19: San Diego says that the tattoos stood out so much that the Spanish colonizers nicknamed the islands.
20: The first thing that Spain noticed was that the natives were covered in tattoos, and they actually, Spain used to call the Philippines Las Islas de los Pintados. Mm-hmm. They called them the Islands of the Painted People because they noticed that they were just covered in tattoos.
19: San Diego says he's always loved art, but he didn't start tattooing until he was an adult. He began making tattoo designs during the pandemic, keeping a binder at home. He started posting online after his wife found his binder of designs. San Diego says that's when his tattoo career took off.
20: That's when people reached out to me and they were like, hey, I love your designs. Do you think you could design this for me? I said, sure, I'd love to. And that's when Tribal Corner began. It began in our small one-bedroom, one-bath apartment. And it was just my wife and I.
19: San Diego grew up in the IE and is proud of it. But he says lots of Filipino immigrants don't have a strong connection to their heritage because they're told it doesn't.

0: matter.
1: But you come out to a point in your life where you eventually do realize that it does matter.
0: He says he's grateful he can make batok more accessible to people who can't fly to the Philippines for it.
2: For me, it's just such an essential part of our history that needs to continue to be told. And I'm just really thankful and honored to be a part of that, to bring it here to our community locally and to continue to be part of this movement.
0: He continues to tap the mallet into my forearm.
3: How do you feel when you're in the zone like this?
4: I'm just definitely like connected, definitely connected. It sounds different in my ears, like when in a literal sense, it sounds like, you know, an echoing.
0: I am not Filipino. My family's from Chile. We're connected with the Mapuche, one of the country's tribes. I see the patterns come to life on my skin. The simple and elegant designs are symbolic of the eyes of the soul and remind me of the generations that came before me so I can be where I am now. For KVCR News, I'm Tony Lopez at the Tribal Corner Studio.
4: You're stuck with me.
3: That's my line.
4: Yes.
5: And the Cheech Marin Center for Chicano Art and Culture is marking its fourth anniversary with a new exhibition called We the People, Chicano Art in the USA. The exhibition features 126 works by 61 artists and explores themes of identity, migration, and cultural memory through painting, sculpture, printmaking, and mixed media. Among the featured works is Mojado No. 1 by artist Israel Alejandro Garcia. The installation reflects on the artist's experience with migration, border politics, and the complexities of documentation. Garcia spoke to KVCR about the importance of his art.
6: I kind of began a narrative ultimately through taking power back of a term that is typically derogatory, especially here in the U.S., and I think we take ownership that it ultimately does identify as the hard work that we actually put into our struggle.
5: We the People, Chicano Art in the USA opens Saturday at the Cheech in Riverside and runs through May 23rd of next year. There's more on this at kvcr.org. Taking a look at our roadways now, looks like there is an accident on the right shoulder of the 91 West at 6th Street. This has things slow from the 15 freeway, but really approaching the 15, you've got slow speeds from about Pierce Street. Things are heavier from the 15 freeway and remain so to about Green River Road. On the 15 south at the 10 freeway, an accident at the center divider here. This was just reported a couple minutes ago and not seeing any slowing. Just be cautious in that area. Over to the 215 north, seeing slow speeds starting around Eucalyptus. Things picking up by Central. Not too bad on that 215 north just yet. Over to the 10 east at 4th Street, looks like there is a crash that has the on-ramp partially blocked, seeing some minor slowing here. Today, mostly sunny skies and valley highs from the low to upper 80s. A little breezy this morning with wind gusts to 25 miles an hour this afternoon. The California Report is coming up next.
7: Good morning. This is the California Report. I'm Eddie Bolaños in San Francisco. In L.A. County, the former mayor of Arcadia pleaded guilty Friday to acting as an illegal agent of China. Prosecutors say Eileen Wang was directed by the Chinese government to promote propaganda in the United States, along with her former fiancé. She quickly resigned after reaching the plea deal last month. Wang faces up to 10 years in prison when she's sentenced in October. In a controversial move, state regulators have approved major changes to a key state climate program. California's Air Resources Board voted Friday to create a $4 billion fund for big polluters to invest in decarbonization projects. But climate, transit, and affordability housing advocates worry it might mean significantly less money for their programs. Judson True with San Francisco's Municipal Transit Agency says cap and investment funds have helped the agency maintain its infrastructure.
8: Transit, including Muni, is crucial to achieving our climate protection goals and ensuring affordability. And this vote is a setback for both of those causes.
7: The decision comes months after industries warned that compliance with current rules would drive them out of the state and increase energy prices. The newly created program allows oil and gas companies to apply emission permits if they agree to invest in decarbonization. California voters passed Prop 50 last year to flip some congressional seats in favor of Democrats. That means one of the most progressive Democrats in Congress will now have to make a case to some of the most conservative voters. Jefferson Public Radio's Roman Battaglia reports.
9: California's new 2nd congressional district is the state's largest by area. The old district covered the entire Northern California coast, all the way down to the Golden Gate Bridge. Now it also heads east, adding Siskiyou, Shasta, and Modoc counties. Democrat Jared Huffman currently represents the 2nd District, a job he's comfortably held since 2013. Over two-thirds of voters have supported him in every congressional election. Despite the overwhelming Democratic support, he's also represented Republican areas, including Trinity and Del Norte counties.
10: I've built great relationships with community leaders, elected officials, many of whom probably don't even vote for me at the end of the day, but we have really productive working relationships. And to me, that's what matters most.
9: And he'll have lots more opportunities to work with Republicans in the new district if he's elected. The nature of the district has changed from damp coastal areas focused on wine and weed to dry rangelands where cattle outnumber humans.
11: There's just a lot of obstacles that we face.
9: That's former Shasta County Supervisor and rancher Mary Rickert.
11: So they have to be practical and understand we just don't fit in the same categories as what goes on in the urban areas.
9: Perhaps the biggest difference between the new and old districts are the wolves. Gray wolves are federally endangered, and after nearly a century missing from California, small populations began to return in 2011. Rickert says she's had 21 confirmed cattle kills by wolves in total.
11: When we shipped cows a year ago fall out of our Siskiyou County operation, we had 200 mother cows and only 160 calves. So there are 40 calves that we are unaccounted for.
9: Rickert says the sentiment she hears from other ranchers is that they're not against the wolves in general, but they believe the bad wolves attacking livestock need to be killed. Huffman says he's been trying to get up to date on the wolves, something that hasn't been an issue in his old district.
10: California seems to have it worse than anywhere else right now. And I'm very interested in understanding exactly why that is. And what are some of the strategies that can bring us to a better point of coexistence?
9: Some people in rural Northern California are concerned about looking out for their interests. Dan Dorsey is the chairman of the Siskiyou County Republican Central Committee.
12: The old district one, the one that's in effect now, its local people know what's going on. And they represent us in Washington to that effect. Now, it's going to be to some yahoo from the Bay Area.
9: Dorsey says that their previous representative, the late Doug LaMalfa, would fight hard for ranchers and the local timber industry. Dorsey worries that representatives with larger urban areas will neglect the rural parts of their district. That's something many of Huffman's opponents would agree with. During a debate in April, Republican Paul Salisbury said he would do a better job of fighting for rural California.
13: This is not about me. This is about representing the people of this district. We need a voice. We need a strong voice for this district.
9: Salisbury is one of 7 other candidates competing against Huffman in the June primary. While Huffman has a significant fundraising advantage over the other candidates, and he's been in office for over a decade, Rickert warns him that Shasta County doesn't have a history of reelecting incumbents.
11: I think there may be a strong message being sent from Shasta County by the time November rolls around.
9: The top 2 candidates in the June primary will face off in November. For the California Report, I'm Roman Battaglia.
7: 1,037 people wearing white halter dresses and platinum blonde wigs descended on Palm Springs on Saturday afternoon. They broke the Guinness World Record for most Marilyn Monroe lookalikes in one place. KVCR reporter Madison Ament was there and took it all in.
14: The rules were simple. Blonde wig, white halter dress, and...
15: Don't forget, Marilyn's, you need to have your red lips to get counted.
14: Volunteers shouted instructions inside the glam tent, where the hairspray flowed freely. As many, like Rich Robinson, who came in from Seattle, got glammed up by pros.
16: They are beautifying my Marilyn Monroe hair at this moment.
14: Like the hair products, the impressions flowed too. Time!
7: Humans are a girl's best friend. That's Julie Varen, who came from Hollywood. The lookalikes eventually gathered for the final count with the MC, Scott Nevins.
17: 1,037 Marylands packed this area in Palm Springs and broke the world record.
7: Some like it hot, and here, some also like it record-breaking. That was KBCR's Madison Ament reporting from Palm Springs.
18: 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And Eric and Wendy Schmidt, whose philanthropy works to create a healthy, resilient, secure world for all, on the web at theschmidt.org.
7: And that is the California Report for Monday, June 1st. We're a production of KQED News. I'm Madi Bolaños. Thank you for listening and have a great day.

0: report reflects coffee's role in Ukrainian culture, which is much more than just a morning routine. We don't just serve customers, we offer hospitality, says Prusak. He adds that shared experience of the aftermath have brought local business owners closer together. I've stopped drinking coffee at my place, says Prusak. He now goes across the street for coffee as they share updates and advice on rebuilding. As crews clear rubble from the neighboring Chernobyl Museum, Sayenka and Prusak serve coffee and treats at the cafe's few remaining tables and chairs, waiting for an assessment of the damage. Like the rest of Ukraine, they see only one option: rebuild and carry on. Hanna Polomarenko, NPR News, Kyiv.
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2: Across Africa, U.S. funding of HIV/AIDS programs is being changed dramatically. 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
5: Good morning, I'm Steve Inskeep. An orchestra performed in Sydney, Australia, music from the movie La La Land, and the keyboard player got sick. Composer and conductor Justin Hurwitz announced this during intermission and asked the crowd if anybody else could play. A college student volunteered, held his own, and even improvised a synth solo. The next day, he was back on stage, playing piano in church. Wow. It's Morning Edition.
6: Live from NPR News in Washington, I'm Dave Mattingly. This is the final full day of campaigning ahead of tomorrow's election primaries in six states. They include the governor's race in California and the mayoral contest in Los Angeles. That's where Mayor Karen Bass, a Democrat, is locked in a tight race as she seeks re-election. In Georgia, Republican Congressman Mike Collins and former football coach Derek Dooley have 2 weeks left to campaign before their Senate primary runoff. The two met yesterday in a debate organized by the Atlanta Press Club. The winner will face incumbent Democratic Senator John Ossoff in November. Ossoff appeared at a campaign rally yesterday in Atlanta alongside the party's gubernatorial nominee, Keisha Lance Bottoms, as Sarah Callis with Georgia Public Broadcasting reports.
7: Ossoff is seeking a second term. He promoted his own policies at the joint rally and also voiced his support for Bottoms.
8: We will win with a coalition that extends far beyond party lines, because this campaign's not just for Democrats. It's for everyone who sees things spiraling out of our control.
7: Both Bottoms and Ossoff will be at the top of the ballot in November. Georgia is a swing state with two Democratic senators and a Republican governor. The winner of the Senate race in Georgia could determine the balance between the parties in the Senate for the next 2 years. For NPR News, I'm Sarah Callis in Atlanta.
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4: And you're with 91.9 KBCR. The time is 6:31. Good morning. The ACLU and tech industry advocates are fighting a bill in the state legislature. It would prohibit social media platforms from allowing users younger than 16 to create or maintain accounts. They argue the legislation violates First Amendment rights. But the bill's author, Long Beach Democratic Assembly member Josh Lowenthal, says the intent is to hold tech companies accountable for the design of their platforms.
9: The bill was carefully amended to address First Amendment concerns by targeting the mechanics of these platforms rather than the viewpoints or the content shared on them. And the company's own internal documents make the intent clear. Executives compared engagement systems to slot machines designed to keep users hooked for as long as possible.
4: The measure passed the Assembly Thursday with overwhelming bipartisan support and now heads to the Senate. The proposal comes after a California jury recently found YouTube and Meta negligent in a lawsuit alleging the companies targeted minors through addictive design features. And a California mother has been sentenced to more than 12 years in prison after pleading guilty to child endangerment and other charges related to the death of her 7-month-old son. The Press Enterprise reports that Rebecca Haro pleaded guilty to child endangerment, causing great bodily injury, involuntary manslaughter, and accessory after the fact. Authorities say they believe Haro knew or suspected her son, Emmanuel, was being abused by his father and failed to act. She did not address the court on Friday. Haro's husband was sentenced to more than 30 years in prison after pleading guilty to second-degree murder. The boy went missing in August. And new federal work requirements for some CalFresh recipients take effect today. The changes will potentially affect tens of thousands of Riverside County residents who rely on food assistance benefits. Under the updated rules, certain adults ages 18 to 64 who do not have dependent children younger than 14 will be required to complete at least 20 hours per week of work, job training, or volunteer activities to continue receiving benefits. And these are new statewide restrictions. Today we'll have mostly sunny skies in the valleys with highs from the low to upper 80s and breezy conditions this afternoon. Sunny, mid-60s to lower 80s in the mountains.
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5: It's Morning Edition from NPR News. I'm Steve Inskeep.
1: I'm Martinez.
11: And I'm Leila Fadel. The path to turning the Senate blue runs in part through the state of Maine. And that hinges on the presumptive Democratic nominee, Graham Plattner, an oyster farmer and Marine Corps veteran plagued with scandal. The anti-establishment candidate seemingly came out of nowhere to fight for the seat that Republican Susan Collins has held for nearly 30 years.
12: Everybody knows that this system is built to screw working people. And what we need in this country is a clear political message about who is to blame. Because it isn't immigrants, it's not trans kids, it's billionaires, it's corporations.
11: But Plattner's controversial past keeps catching up with him. Over the weekend, the Wall Street Journal reported that Plattner exchanged sexually explicit messages with multiple women early in his marriage. Soon after the story published, Plattner's wife, Amy Gertner, defended him in a video posted to X.
13: I think it's shameful behavior to spend time and energy and resources on negative ads and negative stories on Graham when all he's trying to do is improve the lives of people who work for a living.
11: The controversies around Plattner don't end there. Last fall, old Reddit posts showing him making racist comments and blaming sexual assault on victims came to light. He's apologized repeatedly since. I recently sat down with him before the weekend's revelations and asked why so many voters had either forgiven him or turned a blind eye.
14: Well, I think it's mostly forgiveness. I mean, because when I explained it, I just pointed out that, look, I've not always been who I am today. I grew up in the infantry. The infantry is a place of hyper-masculinity. It's a place of intense violence. Things that are seen as virtues there are generally not seen as virtues in the normal world. And then I had to struggle with how do I come out of that and integrate back into society. And I think a lot of people recognize that the ability to transform, the ability to change, is kind of just a normal human trait.
11: There was also a tattoo that resembled a Nazi SS symbol. He said he got it on a drunken night with fellow Marines in 2007 and didn't know its Nazi connection.
15: The one thing that I heard from regular people who were trying to figure out whether they believed you, specifically about this tattoo, because you said, I didn't know what it was, but you've also described yourself as a military history buff. And Their question is, how did he not know if he is a military history buff?
14: Because that motif, I have seen on French Foreign Legion units. Mm-hmm. I have seen it on U.S. Special Forces ODAs. I've seen it on other Marines. Skulls and crossbones of a myriad of versions are, for fairly obvious reasons, incredibly popular in combat units throughout history. So that's why.
11: I spoke with Plattner last week in Maine as part of our Newsmakers video podcast series. When the latest controversy came to light, I offered a follow-up interview. His campaign said he was too busy, but Plattner provided a statement that said in part that he and his wife went through something hard because of him. And quote, people don't care about gossip or headlines. They care that you're fighting for their hospitals, their paycheck, their kids. Together, though, the controversies raise a big question. Does Graham Plattner have too much baggage to carry on? Or can his political plans that have generated so much enthusiasm carry him through?
14: I mean, I don't think there are a lot of Americans that want the world to think that everything they ever said when they were 25 is who they are forever.
15: But it also still comes up with your own party. I mean, just a few days ago, Congressman Jake Auchincloss said the tattoo that was once on your chest that you've now covered up should be disqualifying, and he wants Maine voters to agree with him, meaning not choose you.
14: Right, so I guess he wants to choose Susan Collins. Interesting choice for a Democrat. One, Jake Auchincloss lives in Massachusetts, so I'm not actually all that worried about what he thinks. Also, what's disqualifying for the record is the fact that Susan Collins has not represented the people of Maine. The fact that we are seeing our healthcare system collapse in the state. That's disqualifying. It's very clear that here in the state of Maine, the voters really do understand that I am who I claim to be. I'm a very real person, warts and all.
11: Plattner often points to the PTSD. He said he suffered from what he saw in combat as a way to explain his past behavior.
14: When I kind of was in my darkest moments after my military service, I mean, I was extremely isolated. I was very alone. And I felt that, like, if I opened up to people, if people saw my weaknesses, they would, like, judge me for it. And so the best thing to do was kind of put on this sort of tough guy persona. And that was the unhappiest I've ever been.
11: Those memories are also why he opposes today's war with Iran.
15: What do you think the U.S. military's role in the world should be? I mean, we hear from Secretary Hegseth a particular view of warriors who pursue, quote, maximum lethality. What do you see the U.S. military's role in the future to be?
14: Defending the United States in the interests of the American people. I do not see how the war in Iran is doing either of those things. I mean, I fought in two wars that, when I look back on them, didn't really seem to have much point. There was an immense amount of suffering. We spent, it looks like in the end, it's going to be somewhere around $8 trillion on the wars in Iraq and Afghanistan. For nothing. Just a bucket of blood that we just dumped cash into for 20 straight years. That is not protecting the interests of the average American. That is using militarism and war as a excuse for people to make profit and for people in power to try to protect themselves electorally, to wrap themselves in the flag so they don't have to talk about the fact that their domestic policies are garbage and are not helping the average person. I just don't have any patience for it. And as someone who had to see all of that close up and personal, for someone who, frankly, still has to deal with the fact that I know what it looks like when American-made high explosives interact with children. It's an awful thing. It stays with you the rest of your life. Knowing that I went through those experiences because people in political power simply see war as a game or a tool. Pete Hegseth is literally using the U.S. military to make up for the fact that he's insecure about his own military service. That's insane.
15: That's what you think he's doing?
14: Yeah. I mean, he was a National Guard major. No shade to the National Guard at all. I was in the National Guard. But his combat record doesn't look like the combat record of a lot of other people. And I think deep down inside, it makes him insecure. And so now he gets to literally start wars so he can pretend that he's this big, tough guy. Never went to Ranger school. So, you know, not sure how tough he actually is.
11: That was presumptive Democratic nominee for Senate in Maine, Graham Plattner. You can hear more about his policies, his thoughts on masculinity and his own party on NPR's video podcast, Newsmakers. Find that on NPR's YouTube channel or the NPR app. Also, we asked Secretary of Defense Pete Hegseth to sit down with us for an interview to speak about the criticisms here and his larger policies. We haven't heard back. That invitation remains open. This is NPR News.
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17: Good morning, I'm Laura Kane at the BBC. Iran says it's targeted an American military airbase after the US launched renewed strikes on Iranian targets over the weekend. Esmail Baghaei, the Iranian Foreign Ministry spokesman, accused the US of violating the ceasefire and said any negotiations over a deal to end the war didn't include Iran's nuclear program.
18: We know when it's necessary to act on nuclear matters. No negotiations have taken place on the details of the nuclear file. At this stage, our priority is ending the war.
17: France says it's detained a sanctioned Russian oil tanker, the Tagore, in the Atlantic with the help of Britain and other allies. President Emmanuel Macron said it was unacceptable for ships to circumvent international sanctions and fund Russia's war against Ukraine. Here's Moscow spokesman Dmitry Peskov.
19: We consider such actions to be illegal. They border on international piracy. We strongly disagree that they are being carried out in full compliance with international law.
17: And Hungary's new Prime Minister, Péter Modrő, says his government will amend the constitution to remove President Tamás Sólyok if he doesn't resign. It's part of a push to eliminate officials appointed by his predecessor, Viktor Orbán.
20: I can say that this process will take about a month. We will try to adopt the necessary legislation as quickly as possible. And yes, there will be talk of removing all the puppets.
17: I'm Laurie Kane at the BBC in London.
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22: 19 KVCR News, I'm Madison Ament. This is Economics IE. Riverside County was the first to adopt a state law to allow people to operate kitchens out of their homes. The law's adoption in Riverside County has spurred a wave of Latino home cooks across the state. Daniel Eduardo Hernandez is a freelance journalist and a staff reporter at the Riverside Record. Hernandez joins me today to talk about his reporting on the program for the Delos section of the LA Times. Well, hi, Daniel. Thanks for joining me.
23: Thank you for having me.
22: I want to start just with, how did the Micro Enterprise Home Kitchen Operations Program get started?
23: Yeah, so this type of informal home-based restaurant has always been around, especially in Southern California and especially among the Latino community. But these businesses have always been in the shadows. They've always tried to have to keep their businesses down low to avoid, you know, being found by local governments who could potentially either shut them down or give them fines for doing this type of illegitimate business. So advocates starting up in 2014, they started this push to legitimize the practice. And by 2017, they ended up teaming up with a Coachella Valley Assembly member, a former Coachella Valley Assembly member, Eduardo Garcia, to introduce this legislation here in California. And he called it his barrio legislative agenda because of the fact that he himself grew up with this type of businesses in his neighborhood growing up. And then it quickly went through all of the legislative processes, and it got signed by former Governor Jerry Brown in 2018, went effect into 2019, and 5 months later, Riverside County was the first to adopt this program.
22: So once this was launched, the MECO program was launched in Riverside County, how did it lower the barrier for people to conduct business?
23: Yeah, the cost of starting up a brick and mortar business is so expensive. And especially it's very expensive for those who want to jump into this type of industry for the first time. So this business model eliminates that major hurdle of needing to rent out a space, hire employees, and do everything required to have a brick and mortar business. But it still requires business owners to follow all of the other health codes like any other restaurant. You still need to showcase to health inspectors that your business kitchen is separate from your home kitchen, like your actual eat at the dinner table kitchen. You need to go through yearly inspections. You need to go through health trainings just to get the permits to start up this business. And the business itself, the whole program, has this mechanism built in place to prevent these home kitchens from competing with brick and mortars. So they limit your spending to 90 meals a week, and your gross annual sales are capped at $100,000. So this program lowers the barrier of entry for people who want to get started with this type of industry and jump into having restaurants, but don't necessarily have the money to be able to do a traditional brick and mortar.
22: What are some of the statistics on MECO programs in California?
23: You know, in California, the California law itself gives cities and counties the option to adopt this program. So in the last 6 years of its existence, about 3/5 have adopted some form or version of the program. And in Riverside County alone, they've permitted more than 300 of these businesses all around the region. But this still leaves out 40% of California residents without some sort of way to start their own legitimate MECO business, especially like in San Bernardino County. They have not introduced this legislation within the county yet.
22: So who's benefiting the most from Riverside County specifically adopting this program?
23: Definitely women, people of color, immigrants, and even customers. Data from the Cook Alliance, which they are the biggest nonprofit really advocating for MECOs, they recently did a study and they found that 79% of the business owners are people of color, 70% are women, half of the businesses are immigrant owned, and 97% of these businesses have never received any formal complaint, including even a health code violation. So even customers are feeling happy and healthy.
22: Is there anything else you want to add?
23: No, not at all. Thank you for having me.
22: Economics IE is supported by the Novak family. You can find this segment at our website, kvcr.org. For KVCR News, I'm Madison Ament.
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2: Today we'll have mostly sunny skies in the valleys with highs from the low to upper 80s and breezy this afternoon with wind gusts to 25 miles an hour. Sunny skies for our mountain communities today. In the higher elevations, highs from the mid-60s to mid-70s and below 6,000 feet, mid-70s to lower 80s for the high. 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
5: It's Morning Edition from NPR News. I'm Steve Inskeep.
1: And I'm A. Martinez. President Trump had plans for a concert this summer on the National Mall in D.C. to celebrate the country's 250th anniversary. More than half of the musical artists who were listed on the program now will not perform. NPR's culture correspondent Manalita Barco joins us to discuss. So Manalita, who was originally on this lineup?
3: Yes, so the organizers said the Great American State Fair, as they called it, would be a celebration of patriotism. They announced nine musical acts, including the 1990s rapper Vanilla Ice. He said he's down for the concert, but he doesn't take the politics of it too seriously. Here's what he told TMZ.
8: I don't even vote, so I don't even care. I'll go play for Putin, and I'll
6: Play in Iran if you want. It don't matter. It's just music. What's the big deal, man? We're just entertainers.
3: But to fans, it apparently is a big deal, and artists started getting criticism because the event is backed by President Trump. Hip-hop artist Young MC, who you may remember for his 1989 hit Bust a Move, he announced he would not perform, saying artists were never told about any political involvement with the event. Country singer Martina McBride posted on X that she had been presented with an opportunity to perform at a nonpartisan event, but that turned out to be misleading. Also canceling the gig was one of the original lip syncers of Milli Vanilli and the remnants of the funk soul group The Commodores, also the band called Morris Day and the Time, minus the original Morris Day.
1: So are there any other examples of artists busting a move and canceling on an event promoted by the White House?
3: Yeah, there was backlash after Trump was named chairman of the board of the Kennedy Center. Artists began canceling their performances, including composer Philip Glass, soprano Renee Fleming, the San Francisco Ballet, and the musical Hamilton. They bowed out of performing at the Kennedy Center, or as the new board renamed it, the Donald J. Trump and the John F. Kennedy Memorial Center for the Performing Arts. Just last Friday, a federal judge ordered that Trump's name be removed from the building and blocked his planned renovation of the center. That prompted the president to announce he was canceling his involvement with the Kennedy Center. The White House said it would appeal the judge's ruling.
1: President Trump posted about the Freedom 250 cancellations this weekend. What do you have to say?
3: Trump posted on Truth Social, quote, "I understand artists are getting the yips having to do with their performance." He added that he should replace those he called, quote, "highly paid third-rate artists who nobody wants to hear, whose music is boring." Over the weekend, the concert's organizers, Freedom 250, announced that the president, who they called the visionary of the event, will headline the opening ceremony on Wednesday, June 24th. Trump says it will be a Make America Great Again rally.
1: So what has Trump said about becoming the new headliner?
3: Well, on Truth Social, Trump called himself the, quote, "number one attraction anywhere in the world," and, quote, "the man who gets much larger audiences than Elvis in his prime." Well, I did some research, and I found that Elvis Presley's largest concert, Aloha from Hawaii, in 1973, had an estimated global TV audience of more than a billion viewers. That's the concert where Elvis famously wears a white bell-bottom jumpsuit decorated with rhinestone American bald eagle.
1: That's NPR's Mandalit del Barco. Mandalit,
7: thank you very much.
3: Thank you.
7: Very well done. As the name implies, the World Cup in the United States will include teams from around the world, including Iran. Two games will be in Los Angeles, which has a huge Iranian community. Libby Rainey of LAist News reports.
8: It's a Sunday morning in LA, and members of ARIA FC are warming up for a soccer match. This group of mainly Iranians has been in a league together for years, and now they're wrestling with complicated feelings about the Iranian team playing in their city. Nader Adeli follows soccer in his home country of Iran and is excited to root for those players on the world stage. He hopes politics will be left out of it. He thinks a lot of his teammates feel the same way.
9: They want the team to be here, lots of us. We registered to win the ticket for this tournament.
8: Bobby Riahi, another player, expressed more mixed feelings about cheering for the Iranian team.
24: People are oppressed in Iran, right? Given the condition, given the war and everything, cheering for a team that, you know, not everybody's heart is in it, it's hard.
8: Mehran Janani says some people don't want the team here at all.
25: There are some folks that are excited. There are some folks are not happy for the presence of the Iranian team. And that all comes down to politics, unfortunately.
8: The dynamics on this soccer field mirror a larger narrative tension in the diaspora, according to Nikki Akhavan. She's Iranian-American and a professor at the Catholic University of America in D.C., where she studies Iranian culture and media. She's also a soccer fan and has been following conversations around the coming World Cup. She says that during the last World Cup, there was a push from some Iranians around the world to boycott the team after a crackdown on protests about women's rights and other issues in Iran. Now, she thinks the war has resurfaced those conversations as some oppose the war and others are frustrated that it hasn't led to regime change. Some, she says, associate the team with the government.
26: There's this narrative that, oh, it's not the Iranian team, it's the Islamic Republic team.
8: Akhavan herself sees the team as representatives of the Iranian people, not their government.
26: My argument is you can't concede to the state and say, okay, well, you know, it's your team. No, it's a national team. And so you want to support that team.
8: While Iranians in LA navigate these tricky politics, some are hoping the World Cup can foster unity after Iran's deadly crackdown against protesters in January and the U.S. war that followed. Shaheen Ferdowsi runs a Persian restaurant called Meymouni Cafe. It's near Westwood, where he grew up, a neighborhood dense with Iranian shops and restaurants.
11: There's a reason why it's called Tehranjalis. The heartbeat of the Persian diaspora is in Los Angeles.
8: Ferdowsi has hosted events to bring Iranians together during this challenging year to connect over their shared culture and get away from polarized online environments. Now he's planning on hosting watch parties.
11: Not only am I excited that the Iran national team is coming to play here because they're going to have so much fan support, but I'm also excited to have all of the Iranians from the rest of North America and probably Europe, right?
8: Still, Iranians in LA will be gathering in a moment of uncertainty. Sheila Rossi, who was born in Iran and is now the mayor of the small city of South Pasadena, says she'll probably be watching the matches, but her mind is on the continuing war.
12: It's still very, tenuous right now. We're not sure what's going to happen.
8: She's worried about her family still in Iran. For NPR News, I'm Libby Rainey in Los Angeles.
7: 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I'm Steve Inskeep.
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1: Across Africa, U.S. funding of HIV/AIDS programs is being changed dramatically. 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
4: Good morning, May Martinez. U.S. men's national soccer team midfielder Brendan Aaronson skipped practice Friday because he got married. The team is getting ready for the World Cup, and his teammates said they plan to FaceTime into the ceremony. But the honeymoon will have to wait. Aaronson was back to training on Saturday, which makes me think this was a missed opportunity to have the ceremony on the pitch. Aaronson's a midfielder, and he could have said, I do at midfield. I have so many great ideas. It's Morning Edition.
5: Live from NPR News in Washington, I'm Dave Mattingly. President Trump continues to express optimism the U.S. and Iran will agree to extend their ceasefire by 60 days. Writing on Truth Social this morning, Trump repeated what he said previously, that Iran really wants to make a deal. Hungary's newly elected prime minister, Péter Magyar, says if the country's president does not resign, he will launch legal proceedings to remove him from office. Magyar's victory ousted Viktor Orban from power, as NPR's Rob Schmitz reports.
6: Magyar's center-right Tisza party ousted Orban in a landslide election victory in April and pledged to remove several figures appointed by Orban. Magyar is accusing Hungarian President Tomas Sulyok of failing to represent national unity and serving the sole interests of Orban and his government. Hungary's president is elected by parliament, and Sulyok, whose term runs through 2029, has refused to resign. Magyar says the legislative process to forcibly remove Sulyok from office would take around a month and involve what he called, quote, removing all the puppets who took part in dismantling the rule of law and democracy in Hungary. Orban's Fidesz party says Magyar is issuing an unlawful ultimatum. Rob Schmitz, NPR News, Berlin.
5: California tech giant NVIDIA has unveiled new, more powerful computer chips it says will bring advanced AI to desktops and laptops. This is NPR News.
3: And this is 91.9 KVCR News. It's 7:31. Good morning. Polls show a majority of Americans aren't comfortable with current immigration enforcement. Still, congressional Republicans want to provide an extra $70 billion for such operations, with proposed reforms in doubt, and California union voices are worried. California News Service reporter Suzanne Potter explains.
7: The GOP resists calls for requiring ICE and Border Patrol agents to go without masks, wear identification and body cameras, and obtain a judicial warrant before entering private property. James Early works at Coalinga State Hospital and is a steward with SEIU Local 1000. He recently rallied against the bill in Washington, D.C., calling last summer's ICE raids cruel.
8: How a nation enforces its laws is as important as the laws themselves. And to see a federal agency running around in masks, that's not a police force that I want. That's not an America I want. That's not freedom to me. That's oppression.
7: The D.C. rally also protested massive Medicaid cuts in a Republican-sponsored tax and policy law from last summer. The Trump administration put some savings toward immigration enforcement, saying it's necessary to uphold the rule of law. Meanwhile, the House reconciliation bill only requires a simple majority, so it could pass without Democratic votes. A recent Fox News poll found that 54% of Americans disapprove of the administration's handling of immigration. Medicaid is known as Medi-Cal in California. Early says he worries those cuts will affect his niece with special needs, who relies on the program to remain in the community.
8: And when they passed the H.R. 1 bill, my brother, one of the first things he did was reach out to me and say, I don't know what to do here because I just got a notice that her benefits are going to be impacted by H.R. 1.
7: The reconciliation bill is currently stalled in the Senate over objections to the president's request for almost $1.8 billion for a fund to reimburse people who feel they've been unfairly prosecuted by the Department of Justice, including January 6th rioters. For California News Service, I'm Suzanne Potter.
3: And a $33 million smart freeway project on northbound Interstate 15 is expected to be up and running today. The freeway stretches from the San Diego Riverside County line in Temecula to the interchange with Interstate 215 in Murrieta. The project has been designed to relieve congestion caused by the high volume of vehicles entering the freeway at the Temecula Parkway. And you're with KBCR News. It's 7:34.
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9: It's Morning Edition from NPR News. I'm Steve Inskeep in Washington, D.C.
4: And I'm A. Martinez in Culver City, California. President Trump's anti-weaponization fund is facing scrutiny in the courts.
9: Judges issued two orders in one day at the end of last week. First, a judge temporarily blocked the government from establishing the president's settlement fund to reimburse people who claim the federal government targeted them. Then another judge said she would investigate Trump's settlement with himself. The president arranged the payoffs in a deal with agencies he controls.
4: NPR's Jacqueline Diaz is with us to break all of this down. So Jacqueline, remind us where we are with this fund.
10: So there were a few developments on Friday. This anti-weaponization fund was created by the DOJ, and it was part of a settlement of President Trump's civil lawsuit against the IRS. Trump sued his own government back in January for the leak of his tax returns in 2019. The DOJ set aside almost $1.8 billion for this fund. People who feel like they were targeted by the federal government can apply for this fund and get payouts for damages. Groups like the nonprofit Democracy Forward sued the government over this whole program. And on Friday, a judge temporarily blocked the DOJ from moving forward with the fund. That means no payouts right now. She's now thinking about whether to grant a longer-term pause. Trump's lawyers have about 2 weeks to respond.
4: All right, so Steve earlier mentioned another judge. What about that other judge?
10: Yeah, so the original federal judge who oversaw Trump's lawsuit over his tax return leaks also weighed in on Friday. That judge, Judge Kathleen Williams, had earlier dismissed the case after the government and Trump settled. Before dismissing it, she expressed some concerns. She said she was worried that Trump and the IRS, which is obviously a part of his government, weren't really on opposite sides and that the court itself might be a, quote, victim of fraud. 35 retired federal judges weighed in and urged Judge Williams to take another look. And stay with me here. Judge Williams said she's going to consider that. She's giving Trump's lawyers until June 12th to respond. Trump supporters have really wanted something like this to exist, but there's a lot of legal obstacles here for the president to get his fund up and running.
4: Yeah, now you say some supporters wanted this. How have some lawmakers responded to the fund?
10: Well, there's some serious bipartisan pushback to this whole program. Republican Senate Majority Leader John Thune has said previously that he is not a big fan of this fund. But the loudest critics have been, naturally, Democrats. Some top Democrats are really concerned with another part of the settlement. That is one that bars the U.S. government from taking action over past tax returns filed by Trump, his companies, and his family. One Democrat, Jamie Raskin of Maryland, said on Friday that Congress should not have to wait for the courts and has the power to act itself.
4: How has the Trump administration responded to this criticism?
10: President Trump and other folks in the White House have said repeatedly that he does not get any personal benefit from this fund. And the Justice Department has defended its legality. The DOJ, for its part, did not respond to a request for comment from NPR. We do know that some Trump supporters who feel like they've been targeted by the DOJ have started applying for the fund. So far, that's included Michael Caputo, a Trump ally and former Health and Human Services spokesman. He has said he and his family were targeted by the Biden administration. Acting Attorney General Todd Blanche is sure to get questions about the weaponization fund and who might benefit when he testifies before a House budget hearing on Tuesday.
4: All right, that's NPR's Jacqueline Diaz. Jacqueline, thanks for laying all this out for us.
10: Thank you.
9: Judge Kathleen Williams says she chose to examine the president's settlement with himself at the request of 35 former federal judges. They wrote a letter. One of those judges is John Jones III, appointed by President George W. Bush, who served for many years and is now president of Dickinson College. Judge, welcome.
11: Good morning, Steve.
9: What strikes you when you read the judge's statement? I mean Judge Williams here.
11: Well, it looks like Judge Williams may have been looking for an opportunity, Steve, to open this case. And, of course, I and my retired judge colleagues gave her that opportunity by filing a motion to have her do that. The order itself, I would characterize as terse and rather ominous, because what she invokes in the order is Federal Rule of Civil Procedure 11, and broken down in sort of layperson's parlance, Rule 11 requires that lawyers be honest and reasonable when filing lawsuits, and they not do so for an improper purpose. Here, the fear is collusion, which would be an improper purpose. And if you violate Rule 11, you can be sanctioned. And she's warning right up front that she may do that.
9: When we talk about collusion, what we mean is the president was effectively on both sides of this case, and therefore the lawyers on both sides of this case. The question she's asking anyway is, did they collude to make this case go away?
11: Well, that's exactly right. And she, as your reporter said, she identified that as an issue before the settlement. Ordered briefing, if we remember the timing, and then several days before the briefs were due, they pulled the suit down. The plaintiffs did. Notably, the defendants did not even enter an appearance. They didn't interpose a defense in the case. There's nobody on the side of the agencies, which is pretty remarkable. And in her order, she commented that she understood that there was a memo that sort of sketched out a defense, including the statute of limitations and some other defenses. And despite that memo, no defense whatsoever was interposed against the suit.
9: I guess we should be clear. When we say no defense was interposed, what you're saying is that we, the taxpayers, had nobody speaking for us. The government is supposed to speak for us, works for us, but instead they seem to have stood aside for the citizen who was aggrieved and was able to give them orders, the president.
11: Bluntly, Steve, they rolled over and played dead. This is a massive lawsuit, and they defended lawsuits of this nature before. There were other people who had their returns leaked, and the government did defend those lawsuits. So in this particular case, it was notable to the judge that they didn't even try. And that is, you know, I think pretty unprecedented.
9: Very briefly, should the president have been entitled to something? I mean, there was this third party contractor who seems to have leaked his tax returns.
11: Well, I think you probably could firewall sort of collusive nature of the suit if you tried to do it. I'm not sure precisely how, but there may have been a way to do it. But that's not what happened here. And, you know, you have this settlement that occurs surreptitiously and really beyond the parameters of what the subject matter was in the suit. And that flies in the face, as the judge also pointed out, of the justice manual. So, you know, it's not a normal settlement by any stretch of the imagination.
9: Beyond the parameters, of course, what you mean is the settlement is not about tax leakage. It's about January 6th. Judge, thanks so much.
11: Yes, for personal damages. That's right.
9: That's former federal judge John Jones III. Appreciate your insights. Thank you, sir.
11: Thanks, Steve.
9: This is NPR News.
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13: Good morning. I'm Peter Hyatt at the BBC. Images and videos analyzed by the BBC show Iran has damaged 20 U.S. military sites across the Middle East since the start of the Iran war. They suggest the attacks are more extensive than publicly acknowledged. As Merlin Thomas reports, the defense systems known as THAADs have been hit.
14: These are basically designed to detect and intercept missiles and drones. And it's worth saying there are only known to have about 8 of these in the world. They cost more than $1 billion to make, and it appears at least 3 THAAD systems have been damaged.
13: The US declined to comment on the BBC's findings. London police have put 21 officers on restricted duties after allegations about royal protection officers. Here's Helena Wilkinson.
15: The allegations included claims that officers protecting the royal family at Windsor Castle had left posts unattended and had slept while on duty. Inquiries are also being made about the conduct of officers on protective duties at other royal residences.
13: A plague of mice is terrorising farmers across large parts of South and West Australia, wreaking havoc on crops and running rampant in people's homes. Lana Lam in Sydney.
16: When you get to plague levels of mice, it's typically 800 mice per hectare. And we've had farmers in Western Australia reporting 4,000, 8,000, up to 10,000 mice per hectare. So certainly above that plague definition.
13: I'm Peter Hyatt at the BBC in London.
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3: 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I'm Jessica Greenwell. The time is 7:45. When you think of getting a tattoo, you probably imagine the buzz of a machine. But there's a shop in Riverside where one artist uses needles wrapped around sticks and a mallet. It's called Batok, and it originated in the Philippines. KBCR's Tony Lopez spoke with Filipino Batok practitioner Francis San Diego and took a piece of his art home with her.
19: A mallet strikes against my skin and echoes in the room.
20: These symbols are from your lineage.
19: Francis San Diego, who's known on Instagram as Tribal Corner, tattoos my forearm.
20: And these are symbols that exist, and I'm sure you've seen it, so they might look familiar to you.
19: He's been doing batok for nearly 3 years in Riverside.
20: Batok is a pre-colonial, traditional tapping tattoo practice. And it has been in the culture for thousands of years.
19: San Diego says that the tattoos stood out so much that the Spanish colonizers nicknamed the islands.
20: The first thing that Spain noticed was that the natives were covered in tattoos. And they actually, Spain used to call the Philippines Las Islas de los Pintados. Mm-hmm. They called them the islands of the painted people because they noticed that they were just covered in tattoos.
19: San Diego says he's always loved art, but he didn't start tattooing until he was an adult. He began making tattoo designs during the pandemic, keeping a binder at home. He started posting online after his wife found his binder of designs. San Diego says that's when his tattoo career took off.
20: That's when people reached out to me and they were like, hey, I love your designs. Do you think you could design this for me? I said, sure, I'd love to. And that's when Tribal Corner began. It began in our small one-bedroom, one-bath apartment. And it was just my wife and I.
19: San Diego grew up in the IE and is proud of it. But he says lots of Filipino immigrants don't have a strong connection to their heritage because they're told it doesn't matter.
20: But you come out to a point in your life where you eventually do realize that it does matter.
19: He says he's grateful he can make batok more accessible to people who can't fly to the Philippines for it.
20: For for me, it's just such an essential part of our history that needs to continue to be told. And I'm just really thankful and honored to be a part of that, to bring it here to our community locally, and to continue to be part of this moment.
19: He continues to tap the mallet into my forearm. How do you feel when you're in the zone like this?
20: I'm just definitely, like, connected. Definitely connected. It sounds different in my ears, like, when in a literal sense, it sounds like, you know, an echoing.
19: I am not Filipino. My family's from Chile. We're connected with the Mapuche, one of the country's tribes. I see the patterns come to life on my skin. The simple and elegant designs are symbolic of the eyes of the soul and remind me of the generations that came before me so I can be where I am now. For KVCR News, I'm Tony Lopez at the Tribal Corner Studio.
20: You're stuck with me.
19: That's my line.
20: Yes.
3: And the Cheech Marin Center for Chicano Art and Culture is marking its fourth anniversary with a new exhibition called We the People, Chicano Art in the USA. The exhibition features 126 works by 61 artists and explores themes of identity, migration, and cultural memory through painting, sculpture, printmaking, and mixed media. Among the featured works is Mojado No. 1 by artist Israel Alejandro Garcia. The installation reflects on the artist's experience with migration, border politics, and the complexities of documentation. Garcia spoke to KVCR about the importance of his art.
2: I kind of began a narrative ultimately through taking power back of a term that is typically derogatory, especially here in the U.S., and I think we take ownership that it ultimately does identify as the hard work that we actually put into our struggle.
3: We the People, Chicano Art in the USA, opened Saturday at the Cheech in Riverside and runs through May 23rd of next year. There's more on this at kvcr.org. Taking a look at our roadways now, we still have an accident on the 91 West at Auto Center Drive that has things slow to the 15 freeway. And passing that incident, things still heavy to the 71, gradually picking up there, and you're back to freeway speeds by Gypsum Canyon. Over to the 15 North at Contu Galeano Ranch Road, looks like there is a stall on the right shoulder. Things are slow from about Limonite and continue past that to just past the 60 freeway. On the 215 North, heavy traffic from Alessandro to Box Springs Road. Things pick up there a little bit for you. On the 215 North, you're back to freeway speeds by about Columbia, looking good at Columbia. And on the 60 West, things are good from just about Main Street. Where you learn something new every day, this is 91.9 KVCR News. The Marketplace Morning Report is coming up next.
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23: From Marketplace, I'm Nancy Marshall-Genzer in Washington. Dollar General reports earnings tomorrow. The company's stock already jumped last week after one of its rivals, the Dollar Tree, reported a great first quarter. Its comparable store sales were up 3.5%. This hints at a growing consumer demand for deals. So we asked Marketplace's Stephanie Hughes to check in on the dollar store ecosystem.
24: Dana Kenlin has been in the market for some travel-sized toiletry bottles. She could have got them at the drugstore that's 20 feet from her house. But instead, she went out of her way to drive to this Dollar Tree in East Baltimore.
25: And you looked up the prices for both of these before you came in?
26: Actually, I did. I get paid Friday, so I'm trying to just limit the things that I buy until Friday.
24: Kenlin works as a security officer. She's also a single mom who keeps to a pretty strict budget. And she says shopping here helps.
26: I just feel relieved. I guess more so like I'm not really overspending on certain things.
24: Another advantage to dollar stores, they're usually close to where people live, says Bloomberg Intelligence analyst Jennifer Bartashis.
1: And so it's a very easy, quick place for people to stop and pick up a few essentials without having to drive a long distance.
24: Which is particularly attractive right now with elevated gas prices. Bartashis says dollar stores now offer a bigger assortment of items. Think craft supplies, tools, graduation balloons. And they're also pulling in higher-income consumers looking for deals.
1: And so the question will be for these chains going forward, how do they hang on to those higher-income households who have the capacity to spend more when they're in the stores?
24: And how do they get those big spenders to pop in more often? In Baltimore, I'm Stephanie Hughes for Marketplace.
4: Let's do the numbers. The Dow is down 264 points. That's about 0.5%. The S&P 500 is also down about 0.1%. And the NASDAQ is actually up about 0.5%. The 10-year Treasury yield is down at 4.51%. Later this week, we'll get the government's big hiring and unemployment reports, a key read on how the economy is holding up as oil markets remain unsettled. Speaking of oil, prices are up sharply this morning. International Brent crude is trading at $97 a barrel. West Texas Intermediate, the U.S. benchmark, is above $90 a barrel.
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4: States are moving quickly to roll out their own AI laws. According to the National Conference of State Legislatures, a third of the states have enacted 127 laws regulating AI. The rapid growth of state AI laws comes as Congress debates whether federal rules should override state regulations. A new project called Mapping AI is trying to track the organizations, policymakers, and public figures shaping AI policy. Anushree Chaudhry is a doctoral candidate at the University of Cambridge. Sophia Wang is a research associate at Outliers Fund, a venture capital firm. They're the co-leads of Mapping AI, and they join us now. Welcome.
5: Morning.
6: Good morning, Nancy.
4: Can you explain how this works, Sophia?
6: You can actually view around 1,800 different people and organizations that we believe are shaping the conversation about U.S. AI policy today. And so you can click around and actually be able to look at their regulatory stance, their AGI timeline, so when they expect artificial general intelligence to arrive, as well as their funding model and the types of people and organizations they're connected to. And so we're trying to track really the structure of the entire ecosystem.
4: Anushree, what are some of the insights that you've gleaned from this? I mean, where have you seen, tensions or disagreements over AI policy?
5: Yeah, definitely. I think often we try to view the left and right on an issue like AI as the right, maybe wanting to accelerate the development of this technology and the left wanting to restrict it. But actually, there's a lot more issue-specific agreement on things like chip export controls. So a lot of people want to restrict exporting a lot of the hardware that goes into making these AI systems possible to China. Almost everyone across the aisle agrees that there should be some kind of liability for developers, companies that make a model that causes some kind of harm that could be for child safety, mental health, misinformation. And then some pretty big areas of disagreement, I think federal preemption of local regulation that's trying to pause or restrict AI development is pretty deeply bipartisan issue.
4: I'm curious about why you decided to launch this huge project in your spare time, I suppose.
5: I do think a lot of people our age and just in general are feeling a huge lack of agency in understanding how to navigate something that's changing so quickly. So this tool was actually our way of bringing agency into understanding the space as a starting point to see what points of leverage there are in how both we can contribute and maybe get the public more involved.
4: I can relate to that feeling of a lack of control. Sophia, what about you? What led you to do this in your spare time?
6: AI is this kind of like rapidly evolving technology that's starting to collide with almost every other technological domain. And I see this very actively in the space industry where I have formal background and also just in market trends. And our way of making an impact in this space is trying to create a transparency tool. We see this as kind of an opportunity for the public to get involved, even if they are not sort of in Silicon Valley themselves developing these models. They have really important feedback to give.
23: Anushree Chaudhary and Sophia Wang are the co-leads on Mapping AI, a project designed to track who's influencing artificial intelligence. Thank you both.
6: Thank you so much.
5: Thank you so much for having us.
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3: 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Mostly sunny skies in the valleys today with breezy conditions and highs from the low to upper 80s, and sunny for our mountains today. In the higher elevations, highs from the mid-60s to mid-70s and below 6,000 feet. Highs coming in from the mid-70s to lower 80s. This is KVCR. It's 8 o'clock.
8: Good morning. What's the U.S. plan for a peace deal that reopens the Strait of Hormuz? The U.S. and Iran traded fire again over the weekend, and now Iran is saying it suspended talks with the U.S. It's Morning Edition from NPR News. Democrats' chances to win the Senate depend on Graham Plattner of Maine. I'm Ian Martinez.
9: And I'm Steve Inskeep. He's an oyster farmer with revelations about his past, including one over the weekend. He tells Layla voters want a real person representing them. Also, President Trump started the Board of Peace by demanding billion-dollar entrance fees. Why is there no money in one of its bank accounts? It's Monday, June 1st. This day in 1990, President George H.W. Bush and Soviet President Mikhail Gorbachev agreed to stop making chemical weapons. The news is next.
10: Live from NPR News in Washington, I'm Libby Casey. Iran's semi-official news agency is reporting that Tehran is suspending talks with the U.S. over Israel's operations in Lebanon and Gaza. Iran's Tasnim news agency, which is associated with the Islamic Revolutionary Guard Corps, said today that Tehran is suspending all communication through intermediaries with the U.S. There is no immediate confirmation from senior Iranian officials that messages, mostly relayed via Pakistan between the warring parties, were being suspended. Ukraine targeted oil and gas infrastructure in several regions of Russia over the weekend. The attacks are the latest in a growing campaign of Ukrainian strikes on Russia's energy industry that Kyiv calls long-range sanctions. From Moscow, NPR's Charles Maines reports.
11: Ukraine said its drone struck an oil refinery in the Russian city of Saratov, some 500 miles to the southeast of Moscow, with the local governor confirming damage to civilian infrastructure. Separately, authorities in Russia's southern Krasnodar region said a drone struck a large fuel depot, causing a massive fire. Months of Ukrainian attacks have degraded Russia's oil export capacity, by some estimates up to 40%.
10: That's NPR's Charles Maines. Three Ebola vaccine candidates are being fast-tracked for development by the Coalition for Epidemic Preparedness, a global health organization. NPR's Jonathan Lambert reports.
12: The Ebola outbreak centered in the Democratic Republic of Congo is already one of the largest on record, with over 1,100 suspected cases. It's driven by a rarer species of Ebola, Bundibugyo, for which there are no approved vaccines or treatments. But there are several candidate vaccines, and three will receive millions of dollars to jumpstart development. One is a Bundibugyo version of the Ervbo vaccine, which was approved for a different Ebola strain. Another is being developed by the University of Oxford using a platform similar to the Oxford-AstraZeneca COVID vaccine. And the third is an mRNA vaccine from Moderna. It takes time for manufacturers to make enough product for clinical trials, so it'll likely be several months before any candidate reaches the outbreak. Jonathan Lambert, NPR News.
10: Congress returns to Washington this week after a Memorial Day break, but the problems they left behind haven't gotten any easier. NPR's Eric McDaniel has more.
0: In order to pass a party-line bill to fund immigration enforcement operations for the rest of Trump's term, the rules say Senate Republicans have to allow Democrats the chance to put amendments up for a vote. That's become a problem. Democrats are planning an amendment to ban President Trump's new fund of taxpayer dollars for those claiming to be victims of politically motivated prosecutions. And GOP leaders think the amendment has more than enough Republican support to pass. It's an awkward situation for the party in power and one that could provoke the ire of the president. Some hoped the president would walk away from what he describes as an anti-weaponization fund while lawmakers were back home meeting with constituents. That didn't happen. Eric McDaniel, NPR News, Washington.
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3: 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It's 8:04. Good morning. A Cabazon mother has been sentenced to more than 12 years in prison after pleading guilty to child endangerment and other charges related to the death of her 7-month-old son. The Press Enterprise reports that Rebecca Haro pleaded guilty to child endangerment causing great bodily injury, involuntary manslaughter, and accessory after the fact. Authorities say they believed Haro knew or suspected her son, Emmanuel, was being abused by his father and failed to act. She did not address the court on Friday. Haro's husband was sentenced to more than 30 years in prison after pleading guilty to second-degree murder. The boy went missing in August. And the ACLU and tech industry advocates are fighting a bill in the state legislature. It would prohibit social media platforms from allowing users younger than 16 to create or maintain accounts. They argue the legislation violates First Amendment rights. But the bill's author, Long Beach Democratic Assemblymember Josh Lowenthal, says the intent is to hold tech companies accountable for the design of their platforms.
14: The bill was carefully amended to address First Amendment concerns by targeting the mechanics of these platforms rather than the viewpoints or the content shared on them. And the company's own internal documents make the intent clear. Executives compared engagement systems to slot machines designed to keep users hooked for as long as possible.
3: The measure passed the Assembly Thursday with overwhelming bipartisan support and now heads to the Senate. The proposal comes after a California jury recently found YouTube and Meta negligent in a lawsuit alleging the companies targeted minors through addictive design features. And California air regulators have updated a key climate program Friday. The program, known as Cap and Trade, sets a declining limit on total planet warming emissions in the state from major polluters. The rules are meant to implement laws Newsom signed last year, reauthorizing the program through 2045. But environmental groups say the changes would instead weaken the program and undercut efforts to curb planet warming emissions. The oil industry, meanwhile, says the program will still hinder efforts to bring down energy costs in the notoriously expensive state. California leaders have faced increased pressure in recent years to center affordability when shaping climate policies. And new federal work requirements for some CalFresh recipients take effect today. The changes will potentially affect thousands who rely on food assistance benefits. Under the updated rules, certain adults ages 18 to 64 who do not have dependent children younger than 14 will be required to complete at least 20 hours per week of work, job training, or volunteer activities to continue receiving benefits. And where you learn something new every day, this is listener-supported NPR for the Inland Empire, 91.9 KPCR News. The time is 8:07.
9: It's Morning Edition from NPR News. I'm Steve Inskeep in Washington, D.C.
15: And I'm A. Martinez in Culver City, California. At the official level, there are ceasefires in both the Iran war and the Lebanon war, yet we have reports this morning of fighting on both fronts.
9: The U.S. and Iran have been trading long-distance fire, while Israel is expanding ground operations in Lebanon, even capturing a castle. Now Iran says it's suspending talks with the United States. In a few moments, we'll talk with a State Department spokesman. We begin with the facts.
15: We're joined by NPR's Greg Myrie in Tel Aviv. Greg, let's start off with the fighting in Iran.
2: Yeah, the U.S. military says American aircraft fired on a number of Iranian sites over the weekend. Now, they include a radar station, some drones, and a command center for drones. And this included an attack on Keshem Island in the Strait of Hormuz. Now, the U.S. says it acted because Iran had earlier shot down a U.S. Predator drone. The U.S. military says this U.S. drone was flying over international waters. And just this morning, Iran says it's fired on a U.S. military base in the region. It didn't say which one. However, Kuwait's military says the country has come under attack from missiles and drones and defended itself. And the U.S. does have a number of bases in Kuwait.
15: Okay, so where does this leave talks to end the war in Iran?
2: President Trump remains confident. He took to True Social this morning and said, quote, Iran really wants to make a deal and it will be a good one for the USA. And then he went on to say, just sit back and relax. It will all work out well in the end. It always does. But just a few hours later, an Iranian news agency said Iran's negotiating team would stop exchanging messages with the United States. The report by the Tasnim news agency said it was in response to Israel's ongoing military operations in Lebanon and Gaza. The U.S. and Iran have been going back and forth, exchanging proposals, mostly through Pakistan. Now, we should caution that this is coming from a news agency considered close to Iran's Revolutionary Guards, but we haven't heard this directly from a top Iranian official.
15: All right, so that's Iran. Let's now turn to Lebanon. That's where Israel claimed military advances over the weekend.
2: Yeah, Israeli forces captured this 900-year-old hilltop castle in southern Lebanon, and it's part of Israel's deepest push into that country in decades. An Israeli flag is now flying over the Beaufort Castle, and from this site, the Israelis have a commanding view over southern Lebanon. The Israelis say Hezbollah was using this area to fire on nearby northern Israel. And this is a historic castle that carries a huge amount of symbolism. It was the scene of battles ever since the Crusaders built it back in the 12th century. And more recently, Israel captured it in a bloody battle during a 1982 invasion of Lebanon. Israel remained there until it withdrew from Lebanon in 2000. So this raises memories of that long Israeli occupation and certainly questions about how long Israel plans to stay this time.
15: How much is the fighting in Lebanon tied to efforts to end the Iran war?
2: Yeah, they're very closely related. Fighting in Lebanon certainly complicates the Iran talks and could potentially undermine them. Iran issues almost daily statements supporting Hezbollah, and it says peace efforts must address the wars in both Iran and Lebanon. Yet Israel's Prime Minister Benjamin Netanyahu keeps saying he wants Israeli forces to keep going in Lebanon. Just this morning, he issued a statement saying he's ordered the military to attack Hezbollah's strongholds in the southern suburbs of Beirut.
15: That's NPR's Greg Myrie in Tel Aviv. Greg, thanks.
2: Sure thing, eh?
9: A little bit earlier this morning, before Iran suspended talks, we got on the line with Tommy Pigott, who is the spokesman for Secretary of State Marco Rubio. Good morning, sir.
16: Hey, good morning.
9: We heard Greg Myrie describe exchanges of fire near the Strait of Hormuz. Of course, there's also action in Lebanon. Does this still count as a ceasefire?
16: Well, look, fundamentally what we're seeing and what we've seen periodically is that the United States military is going to take action to defend our interests, defend our soldiers, defensive action, and that's what's key here. The Secretary of State recently describing that on a trip to Italy as well. I think that's a common sense approach, having defensive action when necessary. Of course, the president describing how the Iranian regime wants a deal, and he has been very clear. There's no secret what the president wants here from the very beginning, to prevent the Iranian regime from having a nuclear weapon, and he's been very transparent on that.
9: And he believes,
16: when it comes to Lebanon, for example, mm-hmm. Our role here, our goal here in Lebanon is to create the space for good faith conversations to happen between the government of Lebanon and the government of Israel. In this context, we have seen Hezbollah launch hundreds of missile and rocket attacks trying to derail these conversations. So we're trying to see these conversations move forward, but we're not going to expect Israel to take attacks from a terrorist organization without any ability to defend itself.
9: Got it. Lots to follow up on there. First, to your knowledge, how did the president respond to the document that he was apparently shown on Friday that included some possible terms for peace?
16: Well, look, the president has been very clear he wants to see a good deal here. And the president describing over the weekend that we are close to a circumstance in his belief of having a deal. But we're not going to have a deal that doesn't address some of the important parameters the president has outlined from the beginning. I think a distinction here in context is we're not going to have a situation where we have a similar deal to the JCPOA, which we view as giving the Iranian regime a roadmap to a nuclear weapon.
17: Oh, this is the Obama administration deal in 2015. Go on.
16: Indeed, yes. So we're going to make sure that this deal is a stronger deal than that, ensures the Iranian regime will not have a nuclear weapon. And the president being clear that we're going to see this objective be fulfilled one way or another. His preference has always been diplomacy, a diplomatic deal. He is a deal maker. But he's going to see the objective fulfilled here that the Iranian regime cannot have a nuclear weapon.
17: Is it your understanding that his answer was no to the terms that were laid before him on Friday?
16: What I can say is that we don't have a deal yet, the president yet to announce that. And ultimately, the president's going to make sure that he sees this objective be fulfilled.
17: Some Republicans a week ago were dismayed by the idea that the United States might, as part of this deal, unfreeze Iranian assets, in effect a payment that could be billions of dollars. The president did discuss this as the week went on. So under what circumstances would the United States be willing to send money to Iran, if any?
16: Well, the president being clear on Truth Social that there is going to be no exchange of money over the short term here, or no imminent exchange of money. Ultimately, we have that economic fury package, a maximum pressure campaign that has been implemented from the beginning of this administration. And that is something that has been added to continually, including in recent weeks, in order to make sure we're targeting the financing capabilities for the Iranian regime to continue their malign activities, terrorist proxies, weapons programs, etc. So we have those programs in place. And of course, all those programs are contingent on changes in behavior. So I can't predict the future, what will happen. But ultimately, we've been clear, the president's been very clear that the Iranian regime is not going to have the finances they need to do malign activities.
17: He said on Truth Social, no short-term conveyance of money to the Iranians. But he also said on Wednesday, this is at a cabinet meeting, a quote from the president, we have control of money that they claim is theirs. We'll keep control of that money. When they behave properly and when they do what's right, we'll let them have their money. But right now, we're not doing that. It does sound like, in the longer term, that giving Iran some of these frozen assets would be part of the deal.
16: Well, built into any sort of sanctions package, if you read through the released Treasury state, you'll see that contingent for changes in sanctions policy are behavior. That's built into a lot of these policies. So again, that requires predicting the future. But ultimately, the president wants to make a deal. He wants to see peace throughout the region. He wants to see prosperity, including for the Iranian people. So if we're in a circumstance where the Iranian regime completely changes their behavior, you know, that's built into these sanctions policies. Ultimately, though, we're not going to see a similar deal to the JCPOA, which unlocked frozen funds for the Iranian regime and did not see the results necessary to actually prevent the Iranian regime from getting a nuclear weapon.
17: Oh, wait a minute. So they might unlock funds for the Iranian regime, but you would want stricter terms having to do with the nuclear program. That would be the difference in your mind.
16: Well, I think the difference would be, and I'm not saying necessarily that, what I'm saying here is that built into any sort of sanctions policy is the idea that change of behaviors could lead to changes in sanctions policy. That's built into any sanctions policy, but ultimately, we have that maximum pressure campaign to stop malign activities, so any change in sanctions policy would be contingent on stopping malign activities.
17: The president spoke over the weekend to Lara Trump on Fox News and talked a little bit about the nuclear terms. Let's listen to some of that.
18: One guarantee that I have to have is that there will be no nuclear weapons. They've agreed to that. It was very interesting. They originally said, we will not develop a nuclear weapon. I said, well, what happens if you buy a nuclear weapon? So now it says we will not develop or in any way purchase a military weapon. That's a big difference.
17: Tommy Pickett, I want to be clear. I've covered Iran for a long time. They always say we never will have a nuclear weapon. They always say we never want a nuclear weapon. And of course, the United States just doesn't find them credible, doesn't believe that. So here's what I want to know. What is the mechanism that's on the table that would make it believable that Iran would never have a nuclear weapon?
16: Well, that's the process being worked through now, as the president indicated on Truth. Most of the deal that he is considering concerns mechanisms that would prevent the Iranian regime from having a nuclear weapon. That's a key part of this. Part of the discussion is also the nuclear dust, as the president calls it. What happens with that? The fact that we're going to see that destroyed. So there's mechanisms being worked through right now. The president, again, indicating we're close to a deal, but he's been very clear. He's going to make sure that the Iranian regime cannot have a nuclear weapon.
17: And you just don't know what the mechanism is for that? You can't give us any idea?
16: Well, look, the president's discussed a lot of that. There's a whole lot of technicalities here regarding levels of enrichment, et cetera, that the president's spoken about very openly. I'm not going to get ahead of where a deal finally lands here until that's announced, but ultimately the president's been very clear on this objective.
17: One other thing you raised at the beginning, you said Hezbollah is firing rockets, Israel is going to respond, and we're not going to stop Israel from that. But there is a situation in which Iran has said any peace deal must include Lebanon. The Israelis have said we must continue our invasion, our incursion into Lebanon. Does that raise the risk that Israel's pursuing its interests in Lebanon might undermine a broader peace deal or even make it impossible?
16: Well, look, some of the malign activities that we've seen the Iranian regime for decades includes the funding of its terrorist proxies like Hezbollah. Hezbollah has brought nothing but death and destruction to Lebanese people, drawing the Lebanese people into conflict. What we're seeing right now are specific operations from Israel against Hezbollah. The talks we're seeing regarding Lebanon are between the government of Lebanon and Israel. So the Iranian regime is not a party to those talks. This is between the government of Lebanon and Israel. Those are separate. But of course, in the broader context, we are seeing the Iranian regime funding Hezbollah, which has brought conflict, death, and destruction to Lebanese people. We have a historic opportunity here to bring these parties to the table, government of Lebanon, government of Israel, for long-term peace and prosperity. That's our goal here, to see those talks go forward. And ultimately, the fastest way to de-escalation is for Hezbollah to stop firing.
17: Okay, Tommy Pigott, I hope we continue this discussion. Thanks so much.
16: Thanks for having me on.
17: He's a spokesperson for the United States Department of State, Secretary of State Rubio. This is NPR News.
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19: Andrew with 91.9 KVCR. The time is 8:19. Good morning. Maine Democrat Graham Plattner is running for the U.S. Senate and says the political system is rigged to favor the wealthy.
20: What we need is a clear political message about who is to blame. Because it isn't immigrants, it's not trans kids, it's billionaires.
19: Plattner talks more about why he deserves the job despite a candidacy plagued by scandal. That's coming up in about 15 minutes. And California state lawmakers are advancing a couple bills aimed at taxing corporations working with federal immigration and enforcement agencies. But UCLA tax law professor Kirk Stark says those efforts could face legal challenges.
21: And there's a body of law that generally prohibits states from imposing differential or discriminatory taxes on contractors that do business with the federal government.
19: One proposal would strip certain tax breaks from companies contracting with ICE. Another would impose a 50% tax on revenue generated by private detention facility operators. Both bills passed the Assembly last week and now head to the state Senate. California has seen similar immigration laws struck down before, including a 2019 ban on private detention facilities. And looking to our roadways, a couple incidents to report. On the 91 West at Magnolia, an accident blocking the carpool lane. That has things slow from Van Buren. And also on the 91 West at Auto Center, an accident here has things slow from the 15 to the 71.
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25: It's Morning Edition from NPR News. I'm A. Martinez.
17: And I'm Steve Inskeep. It is hard to trace the money for President Trump's Board of Peace. This international body formed to support reconstruction of Gaza was set up like an exclusive club. Lifetime membership for countries was supposed to cost $1 billion. The World Bank administers the funds, but the official account has not received any contributions from donor countries, including the United States. So where did the money go? Abigail Hauslohner broke the story in the Financial Times.
4: This started as a tip that I was exploring about the legality of the board to begin with, to be able to receive money and spend money. And in talking to people who are intimately familiar with this setup, I found out there is no money that has been put in to this account managed by the World Bank.
17: And that is clear to you from talking with sources, people who know.
4: That's from talking to five different sources with direct knowledge.
17: Okay,
4: confirmed.
17: $0.
4: That's right.
17: Does that mean that nobody paid the money?
4: No. So what's interesting is there have been some donations to the board. They have just gone around this mechanism that was set up for this purpose. So instead, and this has been done in a sort of secretive roundabout way, but we've learned about donations from the United Arab Emirates and from Morocco. There may also have been from private groups that we don't know about that have gone directly into the JP Morgan account that the board has direct access to. What's noteworthy about that is there's no requirement there, right, that they report, that anyone reports who's donating, how much, how it's being spent, whereas the World Bank account allows

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1: We'll be right back after a short break. I'm Tanya Mosley, and this is Fresh Air.

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5: This is Fresh Air. I'm Tanya Mosley, and my guest is Elizabeth Storter Pryor. A history professor at Smith College, the daughter of legendary comedian Richard Pryor, who fathered 7 children over the course of his life. Elizabeth is the author of Colored Travelers, Mobility and the Fight for Citizenship Before the Civil War, a study about how Black Americans were fighting for their right to travel more than 100 years before Rosa Parks refused to give up her seat. Her new book, Something We Said, Richard Pryor, A Notorious Word in Me, is part memoir and part history of one of the most divisive words in the English language, a word her father, later in his career, swore he would never say again. He told you this story of the first time he got a laugh from his family.
6: Yeah.
5: Can you share that?
6: He told me a story about being 5 years old. And I don't know why, but he's wearing a little cowboy suit. And he was in front of the house, and all the people were there, his grandmother, all the sex workers, and his father and his uncle. And he slipped in dog poop. And they just started cracking up. And so he got up, and he made himself slip in it again. And they couldn't stop laughing, and so he did it again and again. Mm. And it's pretty painful to think of the lengths that he felt that he needed to go to get their adoration and attention.
5: What do you take from that story?
6: I mean, I take that and also, just his drive to be funny. I asked him, did you know you were funny? And he said, I knew little else, but that I knew.
5: Hmm. You didn't actually meet your dad till you were 6 years old.
6: Yeah.
5: And so there's a lot that you didn't know about their relationship leading up to it. But your mom wrote him a letter about you, and that's how the meeting came about.
6: Mm-hmm.
5: Yeah, do you remember that first meeting?
6: Oh, yes. I remember we were in Newark, New Jersey. My first time flying on a plane that I remembered. And I come to this hotel room, and my mom is acting kind of, I don't know, my mom was very in control of herself a lot of the times, but she was acting nervous. And we knocked on the door of a hotel room, and he opened in a towel,

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5: 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It's 3.
6: Iran says it is suspending all talks with the U.S. because of Israel's expanding occupations in Lebanon and Gaza.
7: Meanwhile, President Trump says he's told the Israeli prime minister to curb the fighting in Lebanon.
6: Today is Monday, June 1st, and this is All Things Considered from NPR News. I'm Elsa Chang.
7: And I'm Juana Summers. This hour, are we entering a golden age for the Second Amendment?
6: Gun rights groups are praising the Justice Department's new efforts to change gun rules.
8: There's no public safety argument for why you would want to eliminate the regulation of stabilizing braces.
7: Also, demand for beef in the U.S. is growing, and beef prices have hit new records.
9: Ranchers keep getting paid less and less for their cattle, but yet your prices at the grocery store keep going higher and higher.
6: And new research on how the brain detects words from a series of sounds.
7: Those stories after this news.
10: This is National Native News. I'm Jill Freitas. The issue of missing and murdered Indigenous people continues to impact families and communities across Alaska. Last week, advocates, tribal leaders, law enforcement, and policymakers gathered in Anchorage for the state's first Justice Summit to discuss solutions and next steps. KMBA's Rhonda McBride reports.
11: The gathering opened on an emotional note at the Dena'ina Center with a keynote speech from Abigail Echohawk, director of the Urban Indian Health Institute in Seattle. Echohawk grew up in the interior Alaska community of Copper Center and spoke about her own trauma.
12: I was 6 years old the very first time I experienced rape. Even now, as a person who sometimes gets triggered by the work that I do, I can close my eyes and feel the pain.
11: A pain that Echohawk says almost led her to take her own life at the age of 9. At the time, she didn't know her father had contacted Alaska State Troopers.
12: We knew who the perpetrator was. The conversation that happened was basically like this: she's an Indian girl, we don't have the resources nor the time.
11: In 2018, Echohawk helped to publish a landmark study that examined more than 500 cases of missing and murdered Native women. She says the findings confirm that more than 1 in 5 cases did not exist in law enforcement databases.
12: So we actually found in this snapshot of 71 cities across the United States that the data was not there.
11: Echohawk says Anchorage, Fairbanks, and Juneau were included in that study. Explanations that Echohawk says reflect systemic racial bias. But whatever the reason, she says the lack of data has real consequences for Native communities because it limits resources for investigations, healing, and community safety.
12: This isn't a handout we're asking for. This is justice we're asking for.
11: The summit was organized by the Alaska Working Group for Missing and Murdered Indigenous Women, Girls, and Two-Spirited People. In Anchorage, I'm Rhonda McBride.
10: Spring whaling is one of the most important traditions in Utqiagvik. But this year, unusual sea ice conditions delayed the harvest, and the community didn't land its first whale until late in the season. Aliona Niden with the Alaska Desk reports.
0: Chucky Panicek Hobson has been whaling for about a month before he landed one this spring.
13: I told my crew at our next opportunity we're going to take that chance. And that very same next day, we got onto that whale.
0: By this point, Hobson says Alaska's largest subsistence whaling community has typically landed 10 or more. But this year, Hobson says the ice edge is rugged, with very few flat spots for pulling up a whale. When the crews were pulling up the 50-foot whale last weekend, some of the ice broke under it, and Hobson thought they were going to lose a lot of the harvest.
13: And once it got to the thicker ice, we were able to get it up.
0: Utqiagvik, like other coastal Arctic communities in Alaska, relies on whaling as a crucial food source and to maintain Inupiat traditions. Andy Mahoney is a research professor at the University of Alaska Fairbanks Geophysical Institute. Mahoney says that normally, young ice forms earlier in the year. Then windstorms push the new ice against the existing shore-fast ice to create ridges.
14: The key part of it is timing.
0: This winter was quite cold in Utqiagvik, but the Arctic overall is warming faster than the rest of the world. Hobson says that after landing the whale, the crew spent 2 days processing it on the ice. Then they shared some of the harvest with the community, a little taste before the big whaling festival that usually happens later in the summer. On Thursday, Hobson was headed out to the ice again. He says he really hopes that first whale won't be their only one of the season. In Anchorage, I'm Alena Naidin.
10: And I'm Jill Freitas.

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2: Join Jessica Greenwell tomorrow morning until 9 for the next morning edition. 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However you join us, thank you for doing so. I'm David Fleming, back to All Things Considered in just about 30 seconds with a KVCR news update just about 3 minutes away. Madison Ament and more on the Marilyn Monroe 100th birthday, which is today. Again, that's about 3 minutes away after news headlines from NPR and just ahead. Also, traffic updates a little bit later in the program. Thanks again for joining us here at KVCR. It's 3:30.
3: 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I'm Elsa Chang.
4: And I'm Juana Summers. With inflation top of mind, consumers are looking for clothes built to last.
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6: Live from NPR News in Washington, I'm Dwayne Brown. Census workers are starting to knock on doors today for field tests of the 2030 census in areas of Alabama and South Carolina. NPR's Hansi Luong tells us this test is also expected to involve U.S. Postal Service workers.
7: Households in parts of Huntsville, Alabama, and Spartanburg, South Carolina, who haven't filled out an online survey yet, may get a knock at their door now through August. The Census Bureau says visits may take place during the day or evening as late as 9 p.m. local time. The Trump administration made last-minute changes to the 2026 census test to allow letter carriers from the U.S. Postal Service to help conduct interviews. That's drawn skepticism from census watchers who cite a past study from the Government Accountability Office. It found using USPS workers would not be cost-effective. USPS is a financial supporter of NPR. Among other topics, the survey for the 2026 census test asked people about their U.S. citizenship status. Research shows that's likely to hurt the accuracy of census numbers used to redistribute political representation and federal funding. Hansi Luong, NPR News.
6: Ex-FBI officials are attempting to throw a lifeline to anyone still with the Bureau and feeling especially vulnerable to attacks under the Trump administration. NPR's Ryan Lucas reports on a new support group.
8: The new group is called the FBI Support Network. It says the Trump administration is firing FBI staff for partisan reasons and weaponizing the Bureau. A video announcing the group's launch includes remarks from around a dozen former FBI officials, among them one-time acting FBI Director Brian Driscoll, a decorated Bureau veteran fired by the Trump administration.
9: It's time for those of us who served our country with the FBI to offer our assistance to the special agents, the intelligence analysts, the professional staff who are under attack.
8: The FBI Support Network aims to provide legal assistance as well as emotional support and help finding new jobs. Ryan.
6: That's Ryan Lucas. This is NPR.
2: And you're with KVCR. I'm David Fleming. People from around the world donning white halter dresses and platinum blonde wigs descended Saturday in Palm Springs to celebrate Marilyn Monroe's 100th birthday, which is today. KVCR's Madison Ahmed was there as participants tried to break the Guinness World Record for the biggest gathering of Monroe lookalikes.
10: The rules were simple. Blonde wig, white halter dress, and...
11: Get Marilyn's! You need to have your red lips to get counted!
10: Volunteers shouted instructions inside the glam tent in a nearby hotel where the hairspray flowed freely. As many, like Rich Robinson, who came in from Seattle, got glammed up by pros.
12: They are beautifying my Marilyn Monroe hair at this moment.
13: So we're going to do the lippy and the beauty mark.
10: Like the hair products, the impressions flowed too.
14: Diamonds are a girl's best friend.
10: That's Julie Varon, who came from Hollywood. But it was actually Varon's 91-year-old husband Steve's idea.
15: I talked her into it.
14: You talked her into it?
15: Yeah, I wanted to do it.
10: Steve was getting his platinum wig tees, too.
15: I'm dressed just like Marilyn Monroe.
10: Steve, with his walker and orthopedic tennis shoes, models his white halter dress.
15: Yeah, I'm in the cottages now, an old age home, but I can't wait to get my picture.

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2: It's All Things Considered from NPR News. I'm Juana Summers.
3: And I'm Ilsa Chang. Voters in six states head to the polls on Tuesday. In Iowa, Democrats will pick their nominee for the U.S. Senate race.
4: It's been 15 years of complete Republican control of our state government, and so there's nowhere to go but up.
2: First, the news.
5: Live from NPR News in Washington, I'm Duane Brown. The Justice Department says it will abide by a federal court order that temporarily pauses the administration's nearly $1.8 billion fund for people who claim they were targets of politicized prosecutions. The fund has come under sharp criticism from both parties. Here's NPR's Ryan Lucas.
6: The so-called anti-weaponization fund has been on hold since a federal judge temporarily blocked it last week in response to a lawsuit challenging the fund's creation. The order barred the Justice Department from taking any action to create the fund, transfer money into it, consider claims, or make payments out of it. The pause is necessary to give the court time to hear from both sides on the legal arguments. Now, the Justice Department says in a statement that it strongly disagrees with the court order, but it says it will abide by it. The Trump administration continues to face intense and even bipartisan blowback from lawmakers over the fund, including over the possibility that Capitol rioters who attacked police could receive payments from it. Ryan Lucas, NPR News, Washington.
5: In Michigan, nearly 1,000 union workers are off the job. They walked off early today from member station WMUK. Michael Simons reports the plant is a major supplier for GM.
7: At mid-morning, more than 30 workers were picketing in various spots outside the American Axle plant. Passing drivers honked their support. Josh Yeager is the bargaining chairman for the United Auto Workers, Local 2093. He says American Axle, also known as the Dow Corporation, refused to increase wages to a livable amount. So now, the local has to fight for a better contract.
8: It's a game of chess. They wanted a battle, now they got a war.
7: Yeager claims the company stockpiled parts in anticipation of the strike, but he adds he believes the union can wait them out.
5: You're listening to NPR News.
1: Thanks for joining us at 91.9 KVCR. I'm David Fleming. Polls show a majority of Americans aren't comfortable with current immigration enforcement. Still, congressional Republicans want to provide an extra $70 billion for such operations, with proposed reforms in doubt, and California union voices are worried. California News Service reporter Suzanne Potter has more here.
9: The GOP resists calls for requiring ICE and Border Patrol agents to go without masks, wear identification and body cameras, and obtain a judicial warrant before entering private property. James Early works at Coalinga State Hospital and is a steward with SEIU Local 1000. He recently rallied against the bill in Washington, D.C., calling last summer's ICE raids cruel.
10: How a nation enforces its laws is as important as the laws themselves. And to see a federal agency running around in masks, that's not a police force that I want. That's not an America I want. That's not freedom to me. That's oppression.
9: The D.C. rally also protested massive Medicaid cuts in a Republican-sponsored tax and policy law from last summer. The Trump administration put some savings toward immigration enforcement, saying it's necessary to uphold the rule of law. Meanwhile, the House reconciliation bill only requires a simple majority, so it could pass without Democratic votes. A recent Fox News poll found that 54% of Americans disapprove of the administration's handling of immigration. Medicaid is known as Medi-Cal in California. Early says he worries those cuts will affect his niece with special needs, who relies on the program to remain in the community.
10: And when they passed the H.R. 1 bill, my brother, one of the first things he did was reach out to me and say, I don't know what to do here because I just got a notice that her benefits are going to be impacted by H.R. 1.
9: The reconciliation bill is currently stalled in the Senate over objections to the president's request for almost $1.8 billion for a fund to reimburse people who feel they've been unfairly prosecuted by the Department of Justice, including January 6th rioters. For California News Service, I'm Suzanne Potter.
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1: And you're with 91.9 KVCR. I'm David Fleming. When you think of getting a tattoo, you probably imagine the buzz of a machine. But there's a shop in Riverside where one artist uses needles wrapped around sticks and a mallet. It's called Barak, and it originated in the Philippines. KVCR's Tony Lopez spoke with Filipino Barak practitioner Francis San Diego and took a piece of his art home with her.
2: A mallet strikes against my skin and echoes in the room.
3: These symbols are from your lineage.
2: Francis San Diego, who's known on Instagram as Tribal Corner, tattoos my forearm.
3: And these are symbols that exist, and I'm sure you've seen it, so they might look familiar to you.
2: He's been doing batok for nearly 3 years in Riverside.
3: Batok is a pre-colonial traditional tapping tattoo practice, and it has been in the culture for thousands of years.
2: San Diego says that the tattoos stood out so much that the Spanish colonizers nicknamed the islands.
3: The first thing that Spain noticed was that the natives were covered in tattoos, and they actually, Spain used to call the Philippines Las Islas de los Pintados. Mm-hmm. They called them the Islands of the Painted People because they noticed that they were just covered in tattoos.
2: San Diego says he's always loved art, but he didn't start tattooing until he was an adult. He began making tattoo designs during the pandemic, keeping a binder at home. He started posting online after his wife found his binder of designs. San Diego says that's when his tattoo career took off.
3: That's when people reached out to me and they were like, hey, I love your designs. Do you think you could design this for me? I said, sure, I'd love to. And that's when Tribal Corner began. It began in our small one-bedroom, one-bath apartment. And it was just my wife and I.
2: San Diego grew up in the IE and is proud of it. But he says lots of Filipino immigrants don't have a strong connection to their heritage because they're told it doesn't matter.
3: But you come out to a point in your life where you eventually do realize that it does matter.
2: He says he's grateful he can make batok more accessible to people who can't fly to the Philippines for it.
3: For me, it's just such an essential part of our history that needs to continue to be told. And I'm just really thankful and honored to be a part of that, to bring it here to our community locally and to continue to be part of this movement.
2: He continues to tap the mallet into my forearm.
4: How do you feel when you're in the zone like this?
3: I'm just definitely like connected, definitely connected. It sounds different in my ears, like when in a literal sense, it sounds like, you know, an echoing.
2: I am not Filipino. My family's from Chile. We're connected with the Mapuche, one of the country's tribes. I see the patterns come to life on my skin. The simple and elegant designs are symbolic of the eyes of the soul and remind me of the generations that came before me so I can be where I am now. For KVCR News, I'm Tony Lopez at the Tribal Corner Studio.
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1: A collision reported just a couple of minutes ago on the 15 North, south of the Glen Helen Parkway. Two vehicles here both moved from the roadway into the center divider. Now to the 60 West with a hazard east of Country Village Road. Large tire tread reported affecting the slow lane. And a collision now looking at the 10 East at the 15. Both vehicles drivable and moved from the roadway to the right-hand shoulder. Again, that's the 10 eastbound at the 15. Now over to the 210 east at the Waterman Avenue off-ramp. We have a vehicle blocking the right-hand lane. Mostly clear this evening, then becoming partly cloudy with inland valley lows in the low to mid-50s. Over the next several days, cloudy in the morning, then becoming sunny. The highs on Tuesday in the mid to upper 80s into the lower 90s Wednesday and Thursday. In our mountain listening communities, clear tonight, inland valley lows mainly in the lower 40s. Sunny on Tuesday, the highs in the mid to upper 70s. Thanks again for joining us here at KVCR, 91.9 FM or kvcr.org, either way. 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
5: This is All Things Considered from NPR News. I'm Juana Summers.
6: And I'm Elsa Chang. In his 8 years as chairman of the Federal Reserve, Jerome Powell faced a variety of economic challenges, from double-digit unemployment during the pandemic to the highest inflation in four decades. But Powell's tenure may be best remembered for the way he stood up to political pressure from President Trump. The former Fed chairman was recognized for that response last night. NPR's Scott Horsley reports.
7: Jerome Powell was presented with a Profile in Courage Award by the John F. Kennedy Library Foundation. Kennedy's daughter Caroline said by not backing down in the face of relentless pressure, Powell helped protect the Fed from an unprecedented White House campaign to put the president's stamp on monetary policy.
8: With dignity and resolve, he demonstrated his commitment to the American people and America's leadership role in the global economy, despite years of personal attacks, baseless prosecution, and efforts to undermine him.
7: Powell acknowledged even in the best of times, the Fed has to make decisions about interest rates and other policies with incomplete information. Sometimes he and his colleagues make mistakes. When they do, Powell says, they admit it and course correct.
9: What the public has every right to expect is that we will make our decisions based only on our best economic analysis of what would most benefit the people we serve. We do not take into account the fortunes of any political party or politician in making those decisions.
7: During his first term in office, President Trump regularly criticized Powell for not cutting interest rates more aggressively. During his second term, Trump's done more than criticize. He's threatened to fire Powell, tried to fire another Fed governor, and even had his Justice Department launch a criminal investigation of the central bank. Powell refused to buckle under those attacks. Had he done so, he says, the Fed's credibility would be lost.
9: The philosopher Edmund Burke warned that democratic institutions take much time, effort, and patience to build, but can be torn down all too quickly. It is essential that we preserve what is good in our institutions, even as we strive to improve them.
7: Powell's term as Fed chairman ended last month, but in an unusual move, he elected to stay on the central bank's governing board for a while longer. At last night's award ceremony, that was described as another act of courage to help safeguard the Fed from political interference. The Kennedy Library also presented a Profile in Courage Award to the people of Minneapolis and St. Paul for risking their lives to protect neighbors from the government's aggressive immigration crackdown. Scott Horsley, NPR News, Washington.
5: There is a collection of some 600 islands in Indonesia's West Papua province called Raja Ampat. It's also often called the last paradise on Earth. The area has been untouched by major development, except for the growth of the nickel mining industry, which has locals split between supporting mining or protecting the environment. NPR's Above the Fray fellow Katarina Barton brings us the story.
10: Traveling above clear blue waters, Aquila Mambrasar, a local fisherman, takes his boat out to his favorite fishing spot. As a native Papuan, he fishes the traditional way, with a fishing line, hook, and a weight. When he feels a tug, he pulls the line back in by hand. The fish flops around by his feet. It's a trigger fish, he says.
11: Can you eat that one?
12: Yeah, enak.
10: It's delicious. Nearby is a deserted, jungle-filled island where a nickel mining project here in the archipelago of Raja Ampat was shut down last year. Indonesia is the world's largest supplier of nickel, a mineral used in stainless steel and some batteries for electric vehicles. The growth of the industry over the past decade reached a tipping point last summer when the hashtag Save Raja Ampat went viral. The government then revoked the licenses of 4 out of 5 mining companies operating on different islands because of concerns for the environment. Afterward, local Papuans here took different sides, those who supported the mines and those who didn't. Near the beach outside of Aquila's home on Manyafun Island, he says he's part of the anti-mine crowd. Raja Ampat is a tourist area. It's famous, he says. We have to preserve the nature and the sea. Tourists come here to see the turquoise lagoons and to explore the rich coral reefs. Along with being a fisherman, Aquila owns guest houses. He's worried about how mining could impact his livelihood because he's seen the damage it's caused before. He used to sell fish on an island with a nickel mine. He says the sediment from the mining turned the sea red. Environmental experts also fear that mining would pollute the marine ecosystem here. That's why the government closed the mines. But that feels unfair to the people who lost their livelihoods when the mines closed. People like Bob, who asked NPR to only use his nickname, fearing repercussions in his village if he spoke about the mine closures under his real name. If the company reopens, everyone will benefit, Bob says. Bob is from Selpele village, which is near another mine that closed. People not only lost their jobs, but Bob and others in his village lost the monthly royalty payments they were getting from a mining company. He says each family was getting up to $700 a month, even if they didn't work in the mine, which is a huge amount of money in Indonesia. Normally, people make around $350 a month. Bob used that money to send his children to school, since there's no high school in his village. But now, with the mine closed, everyone is looking for jobs, he says. As for the concerns about the environment, he says he doesn't believe the reports about the damage. Divisions over mining turn into a heated and even violent conflict between neighbors. People from Bob's village who had benefited from the mines took boats to Aquila's island, Manyafun, to vandalize guest houses and to try to scare off tourists. A video taken by one of the villagers shows a group of people shoving each other and shouting. Those who worked in the mines blame the closures on their neighbors who had protested against them. The conflicts here highlight some of the lasting social impacts that big environmental decisions can have on communities worldwide, whether that's a data center in the United States or a nickel mine in Indonesia. It's now been almost a year since the mines have closed. The anti-mine crowd seems to have won the debate for now. Aquila, the fisherman, says he's happy he can live peacefully without the mine nearby. But many fear that more mining companies will try to get licenses here in the future. Katerina Barton, NPR News, Raja Ampat, Indonesia.